0: Plus, we'll learn about an album all about Wisconsin birds in an episode of Chirp Chat.
1: I thought, what if a loon call went in there? What would that sound like? That made me to think, can I connect these things that I love, birding and music, and make it into a reflection of myself?
0: All of that is coming up on Lake Effect. But first, here are today's headlines.
2: Live from NPR News in Washington, I'm Janine Herbst. Graham Plattner has formally withdrawn from Maine's U.S. Senate race less than a week after a former romantic partner accused him of rape. Kevin Miller with Maine Public Radio has more.
3: Plattner said Wednesday night that he planned to drop out, but the progressive Democrat waited 2 days to file the official paperwork. His withdrawal letter doesn't mention the accusations against him, which he has repeatedly denied. Instead, Plattner wrote that his overwhelming primary victory shows Maine voters support the ideals at the center of his populist campaign, such as Medicare for all, ending so-called forever wars, and stopping billionaires from buying elections. And he said by withdrawing, he was seeking to, quote, further the movement we have built. Maine's Democratic Party now has about 2 weeks to select a new nominee to challenge Republican Senator Susan Collins this fall. For NPR News, I'm Kevin Miller.
2: A new UN report says 120 million women and girls around the world are in need of basic assistance and protection. But the aid organizations that are meant to help them are running out of money because of aid cuts from the U.S. and other countries. NPR's Fatima Tanis has more.
4: UN researchers surveyed hundreds of organizations serving women and girls in 52 countries, many of them in crisis. Since the Trump administration's aid cuts in 2025, the report says women who live in remote areas or unstable environments have seen a decrease in basic services like education, health, food, and water. Many of the groups reported that women and girls also face sharp increases in mental health distress, school dropouts, gender-based violence, and forced marriages. At the same time, aid groups say severe budget shortfalls have led to major layoffs within their organizations and impending closures. Fatma Tanis, NPR News.
2: Spain has joined France by winning its quarterfinal match and has advanced to the Final Four in the World Cup. Steve Futterman has more.
5: Spain, which was one of the pre-World Cup favorites, is on its way to the semifinals after a 2-1 win over Belgium. Spain jumped out to a 1-0 lead in the 30th minute. Then 11 minutes later, Belgium scored. It was the first goal allowed by Spain in this entire World Cup. It looked like the match would go into extra time, but in the 88th minute, on a rebound shot, Mikel Merino put the ball in the net for Spain. Spain beats Belgium. Next for the Spanish team, a semifinal matchup next Tuesday in Dallas against France. For NPR News, I'm Steve Futterman at the World Cup in Los Angeles.
2: In Washington, crews are draining the Lincoln Memorial's reflecting pool again after President Trump's problem-plagued renovation effort that left the pool filled with algae and pieces of the new liner appeared to be peeling from the bottom. Trump blames the peeling on vandals. Critics say it's from shoddy repair work. Officials say this draining was planned. You're listening to NPR News. The president of PEN America, the free speech advocacy organization, has resigned from his post 7 months into the job. NPR's Anastasia Siulkis reports he quit in response to an article published by PEN about Israeli and Jewish writers who say that their work is being boycotted.
6: The novelist Dinah Mengistu was elected the president of PEN America in December. He told the New York Times he had resigned partly due to an article PEN America published about Israeli and Jewish authors who say they are being isolated and excluded since the October 7th attacks and the war in Gaza. Within the story, PEN America outlined its objections to cultural and academic boycotts. According to the Times, Mengistu said it was part of a larger trend at PEN America of what he called, quote, defending some rights while not defending others. PEN America told the Times they, quote, respect that he's made a decision he believes in. Anastasia Tsoukas, NPR News, New York.
2: In Britain, police have arrested a man in his 20s in connection with the death of a former lawmaker. Anne Widdecombe was a conservative politician who was found dead in her home today. The 78-year-old served in Parliament for more than 20 years. She was also a recent spokesperson for the right-wing anti-immigration party, and she opposed abortions and LGBTQ rights. She found a new fame after leaving office, appearing on popular TV shows. There's no word on a motive, but police say they don't believe it was terrorism. I'm Janine Herbst, and you're listening to NPR News from Washington.
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0: This is Lake Effect from 89.7 WUWM, Milwaukee's NPR. I'm Excaret Nunez. Thanks so much for joining us today. Today, we'll learn what to expect from this year's tick season and share ways you can avoid them. But first, we'll start with this. 500,000 Wisconsinites struggle with eating disorders, serious mental illnesses that can present in many forms and can affect people of all ages. A new nonprofit called the Wisconsin Eating Disorder Education and Community Foundation, or WEDEC, strives to eliminate the stigma around eating disorders and cultivate a culture of healing and awareness. It was founded by Dr. Welk Richards, who joins Lake Effect's Audrey Nowakowski, along with Emily D., a local resident in recovery. A note to our listeners, this conversation contains personal descriptions of living with an eating disorder. Dr. Welk Richards begins by explaining the risk factors for developing an eating disorder.
9: The youngest that I've treated is down to age 6. Oldest, I think, 65. They definitely kind of are non-discriminatory in nature. A lot of the risk factors, genetics can be a component. Transitions in life, environmental transitions, going into different phases of school, going into college, body changes and body transitions can also be a significant risk factor. I would also say eating disorders can begin to pop up when somebody's feeling really unsettled in their experiences in their life. Maybe they've gone through a tough time. Even like things that can feel small for somebody can be very big, especially if there's anxiety involved, and that can really lead them to try to control things in their life, food being something that is very easy to gravitate towards.
10: Would you say it's accurate that eating disorders are usually paired with, as you mentioned, like anxiety, depression, OCD, things of that nature?
9: Absolutely. I can say I don't think I've ever treated somebody that just has an eating disorder. It's almost always partnered with some other mental health or emotional health concern going on.
10: As you said, you've treated a massive age range of people struggling with eating disorders. And I'm wondering if you can help share some key warning signs, noting that these are all individual presentations, right? But are there any common warning signs or symptoms that can help people perhaps just begin to evaluate their behaviors in themselves or others that could help lead to a diagnosis?
9: Yeah, definitely. I think some of the more subtle warning signs would be noticing somebody maybe not being as social as they've been in the past. Maybe they're isolating a little bit more, spending a little bit more time kind of closed down or kind of to themselves. Some of the more dramatic warning signs that we might start to see is medical complications. You know, a dentist might pick up on enamel eroding on their patient's teeth from the acid of binging and purging in somebody's life, where we can also start to notice, I think the obvious one is weight loss. That tends to be an obvious one, or significant weight gain in a short period of time. Those can both be pretty common symptoms of different eating disorders. Some other warning signs would be like hiding behind clothing. So you might notice your loved one or a friend wearing baggier clothing or really trying to hide so that people don't see them. A lot of time people are trying to hide the way their body looks. Well, number one, because maybe they're uncomfortable, but number two, they know they're losing weight and the eating disorder likes that, but they also know that that's not going to be accepted. And so trying to hide that and hide from that.
10: Being aware of the duality.
9: Yep, right. Absolutely.
10: Yeah.
9: Absolutely.
10: Now, Emily, you're joining us today to lend your voice as someone who's personally gone through this journey. As much as you're comfortable, can you share with us your own struggles with an eating disorder?
11: Absolutely. Thank you so much, by the way, for having me. I would say my eating disorder started pretty early on in life, and we talk about, Dr. Robin just spoke about some of the risk factors that can lead to an eating disorder. Thinking about my past and where it started for me is that from a very young age, I was put on a lot of restrictive diets. And as a young person, that was very much internalized, that something was wrong, right? That my body wasn't good enough, that it needed to be changed, it needed to look different, and that there was something wrong with me, right? That's how it felt. And that kind of carried on, right? That mindset of, I need to change. And so that restrictive diet kind of culture that was going on that I was kind of put through at a young age, you know, developed into, I would hide foods that I wasn't allowed to have because I wanted to have them. And that just escalated. And between yo-yoing between restrictive diets and then also the other side of things, binging, right? Binging became one of my behaviors due to the fact that I had no access to some of those things. It even further developed into later in life and young adulthood into bulimia, where I had been binging and purging multiple times a day. And again, I think, it, like we said, when Dr. Robin talked about the risk factors, right? How we carry ourselves and how we interact with our bodies and how we interact with the food we eat and how that relationship with food, our youth notice that. They notice that. And it doesn't have to be explicitly said. And there was a lot of that going on in my household too. You know, comments on their own bodies and things like that. And so that all becomes internalized. And it just kind of escalates from there.
10: Emily, I imagine the mental toll this takes, right? Especially as you said, you were dealing with it from such a young age and as it changed and developed into adulthood. When was the moment that you were ready to get help or seek help, or did someone help you do that? What was your next step to go to treatment?
11: It's actually a little bit of an interesting story. And I think it's an important one because it highlights the importance of education. I had seen a doctor at the age of 23 about, and I confided in them in the behaviors that I was engaging in the binging and purging. And at that point, it was pretty significant. I was doing that multiple times a day. Health was being affected, all that. And I had a doctor verbatim tell me to not worry about it because the only problem they see with bulimia is malnutrition, and I was overweight. And so it didn't matter. That's a very strong message, and it's coming from a person who is, in societal standards, a place of authority somewhat, right? We trust these individuals to help us, and that was the messaging I got. And so I carried on a little bit longer thinking that I was okay. And it wasn't until I had really learned, I think I was watching a TV show or something, about the effects of bulimia and how serious it was. And I had noticed that I had had some of those effects, right? Some of the health effects. And so I was like, wow, I need help. And I literally walked into an eating disorder treatment center in my neighborhood, and I asked for help. I didn't even make an appointment. And I think at that point, to be honest, a lot of it was fear-based. I was very afraid because I finally realized what I was doing to myself and how severe it was and how serious it was. And that was a big turning point for me. But it only continued, right? I mean, my treatment had to continue. It didn't stop there. Yeah.
10: It's very disappointing to hear what that doctor told you. I'm sorry you went through that. And Dr. Welk-Richards, I imagine it upsets you even more being a practitioner, right?
9: Oh, yeah.
10: And you founded the Wisconsin Eating Disorders Education and Community Foundation. It's a new nonprofit, and it's dedicated to, quote, the ethical and integrity-driven advancement of eating disorder awareness, treatment, and community care in Wisconsin. So that was one example that Emily gave us, but can you share where you saw our community, both in the common person and practitioners, falling short of this awareness, care, and proper treatment, and how you believe this nonprofit can help shift this?
9: Yeah. I got a little teary-eyed there. Yeah. So, I mean, I've been working with eating disorders and within this field for over 20 years, and I've definitely seen the landscape of treatment, what we're offering, education, training shift over those 20 years. And experiences like what Emily went through, I think, unfortunately, they're maybe not common, but also not uncommon. And kind of the foundation behind WEDIC was we want to make sure that people are being trained adequately, up-and-coming clinicians or new clinicians that are passionate about this population, that we can offer them the training and the education and the hands-on opportunities to learn how to work with and treat human beings that are battling eating disorders, and to do it in the right way, to do it in the safe way, and to be able to know the signs and the symptoms that they have to look for to make sure that they're then getting the right levels of care that they need. So starting with students that are getting their master's and recognizing that there is very limited education in the universities across the nation in kind of how to treat eating disorders, how to diagnose. There's just a limited education at that level. We want to offer an institute in partnership with universities to provide internships and competency-based training and didactics to train these people what to look for, and to do that with experts training them all along the way. So that's kind of that first pillar of education within WEDIC. And then a second part of that educational pillar is to be able to educate practitioners out in the field that they don't treat eating disorders regularly, but when they come into their office, be it medical, dental, gynecological, that they know how to help these people. We want to educate, we want to partner, we want to collaborate with professionals across the state. Our second pillar is that community pillar, and that is dedicated to individuals across the state that do not have access to care for myriad of reasons. It might be that they are in small town northern Wisconsin and they just don't have the practitioners up there that know what they're doing. We want to be able to help either find somebody that can and help that person to treat this human being the way they need to be treated, or to be able to put services in place within our training institute to get them the services virtually. It also might be an issue of financials, and if that's the case, we are going to be able to treat them through our foundation with interns that are getting expert level supervision. We want to work with therapists that are in training, dietitians in training, nurse practitioner and psychiatric care in training. That's the trifecta of professionals that really are needed to work with eating disorders and to collaborate together in order to help those human beings find recovery.
10: That's amazing. And a recent nonprofit, so it's just the beginning. If someone listening right now is identifying with anything we've touched upon today, talking about eating disorder awareness and treatment, you know, this question is for the both of you. What are some first steps you recommend? You know, Dr. Welk-Richards, as a practitioner, what would you recommend? And Emily, as someone who's gone through this, what would you recommend?
11: I think one of the biggest things that come along with eating disorders that make it very difficult to... And this is why it's so important that people have access to treatment, right? Because just even taking that first step to get treatment is a very difficult step, right? Eating disorders carry a lot of shame. They're rooted in shame, right? They thrive in shame. And so even just taking that first step of asking for help is a really difficult step. Admitting that there's something that's going on is a really difficult step. And it requires vulnerability. And so I think the biggest thing I could say is take that first step. Even if it's just a Google search, look where there is help in the area and just ask a question, right? I mean, the worst that's going to happen is someone might tell you no, or you might, you know, there are bad responses out there like we've talked about, right? And that can make it even scarier to ask for help because you never know what the response is going to be. And that's that vulnerability piece, but you also never know if you're going to get a good response, right? And you never know if you're going to get the help that you may have needed. And so I think taking that first step, I mean, I was terrified and I did it. And I ended up getting help, and I ended up, you know, I'm here today, and I'm in recovery, and I can say that because of taking that first step.
9: Yeah, I think for somebody that is listening to this, that is battling this in their mind right now, tell somebody. It can be reaching out to WEDEC. It can be reaching out to your best friend or even somebody at school or at work. Tell somebody, because the minute we shine even the smallest light on this, it starts to dissipate the shame that is connected to the illness. And with that, we start to gain a little bit more power back and more control in our own brain. So if you are listening and you are struggling, please reach out. Talk to somebody.
10: Well, I want to thank you both for coming in to talk to me about this very important topic and the work you're doing to address it. So again, thank you so much. Really appreciate your time.
9: Thank you so much.
11: Thank you.
0: Dr. Robin Welk Richards is the founder and executive director of the Wisconsin Eating Disorder Education and Community Foundation, or WEDEC. Emily D. is a Wisconsin resident in recovery. They both spoke with Lake Effect's Audrey Nowakowski.

0: Emergency room visits for tick bites are higher than usual across the country, including right here in Wisconsin. Health officials say a warm spring prompted ticks to show up earlier than previous years, which means people are more likely to run into ticks as they head outdoors. Zia Lee is a public health entomologist with the State Department of Health Services. He joins me to talk about tick bite cases and how to stay safe this tick season. What are tick bite cases looking like right now across Wisconsin?
1: So tick bite cases here in Wisconsin, or at least from our data that we have in terms of emergency room visits that are related to tick bites, we are seeing an increased number of visits compared to previous years. What we're seeing this year, we're seeing about 66 visits or so around this time. If you compare that to last year, we're seeing about 40 or so visits. So you can see that the numbers are up a little bit. A couple of weeks ago, we had about 44 visits to the ED. And then you compare that to last year, which was about 24 visits. So you can see where the numbers were double this year compared to last year. And we think a lot of that has to do with the increase in the tick populations that are appearing right now. So we're seeing an earlier start in the tick season. So tick season has started about 2 weeks earlier than what it did for last year. And so it's not necessarily an increase in the number of ticks that we're seeing compared to previous years, but just an earlier appearance of those ticks.
0: Understood. So what is making ticks come out even earlier? Like, what kind of conditions do they thrive in?
1: So when the weather gets warm in the springtime, that's usually when we see the adult ticks start to become active. And so in this case, the adult deer ticks. So here in Wisconsin, we generally say that when the temperatures get above 40 degrees in spring and then there's no snow cover, then the deer ticks start to become active and they start to look for someone to bite or something to feed on. And we see something similar with wood ticks as well, that during the springtime, when the weather gets warm, they also start to become active as well. And so I think this year we had a warmer spring. And so the ticks have been activated just a little bit earlier than in previous years.
0: So do you think that the cases that we're seeing right now is the peak, or do you expect the number of ER visits for tick bites to go up?
1: Yeah, it's a very good question. It depends on a lot of factors. In general, we do see those ED visits go up as we move into the summertime, because that's when more ticks will come out. Right now, we're seeing just the adult deer ticks and then just the adult wood ticks. But as we go into the summer months, we see that the adults are still around. They're sort of lingering around. Their populations or their numbers aren't as high as what they normally are during the springtime. But during the summer months, we also see an increase in the number of juvenile life stage, the nympho life stages. So generally speaking, in terms of just sort of monitoring those trends of ED visits related to tick bites, we generally see them spike during the summer months. And that's also partly because we as humans were more active during those summer months. And so we're more likely to come in contact with ticks that are also out there during that same period.
0: Something to clarify, just because you get bitten by a tick doesn't mean you have Lyme disease or a disease gets transmitted. But how common is this disease in Wisconsin, and what's the likelihood of transmission?
1: Yeah, that's a very good question. So here in Wisconsin, we have, unfortunately, quite a number of pathogens or diseases that can be transmitted by the deer tick. So in general, with the diseases, the transmission time is very different for each of them. But in general, when we think about the pathogen that causes Lyme disease, that pathogen can be transmitted between 24 and 36 hours after attachment, right? So after the tick has bitten you, to move from the gut of the tick into its mouthparts and then into you. And so with that sort of transmission timing in mind, so if the tick has bitten you here in Wisconsin and you remove it before 24 hours, we have guidelines to recommend that you just sort of wait and see if you develop any symptoms. But if the tick has been attached to you for more than 24 hours, then in that case, we recommend that you remove that deer tick and then go in for prophylactic treatment. And so just thinking about that, we, in terms of the percentage of the ticks that are infected with the pathogen that causes Lyme disease, here in Wisconsin, we calculate that on average, 20% of the juvenile life stage, and those are the ticks that are active during the summer months, so June and July, that 20% of that life stage are infected with the pathogen that can cause Lyme disease. With the adult ticks, since they've had two opportunities to feed and two opportunities to pick up a pathogen. Generally, when we do the math on that life stage, we see that about 40 to 50% of that life stage are infected with the pathogen that causes Lyme disease. But with all that being said, I think it's important to know that here in Wisconsin, because there is such a high prevalence of the pathogen, 20 to 50% of the ticks are infected with the pathogen that can cause Lyme disease. We treat every tick bite as if the tick is infected without having the need to actually test those ticks for that pathogen based on those recommendations that I provided earlier, that if the tick has been attached to you for more than 24 hours, we treat it as if the tick is infected and has potentially infected you. So you go in and get treated for potential Lyme disease.
0: I'm Lake Effects expert Nunez speaking with Dr. Zia Lee about the recent tick bite cases across Wisconsin. So you were talking about this. If someone gets a tick bite, how can they remove it and report their case?
1: So with tick removal, our recommendation is to take a pair of tweezers and grab it by the mouth parts and slowly pull the tick off until it either releases or it comes off. The different tick species, the way that they release, it's a little bit different. And sometimes too, mostly with the deer tick, when you try to remove it, the mouth parts can break off and stay embedded in you. That's not a sign that the tick is infecting you, nor is it a sign that the tick will infect you. It's just a broken piece of the tick's mouth part. It can do nothing in your body. And so we recommend that you just leave it in there. Your body will take care of it. We've seen people try to dig it out, and that just usually ends up with leads to a secondary infection. So just leave it in there, clean it off with some soap and warm water. And then, of course, like I said, if the tick has been on you for less than 24 hours, just sort of see if you develop symptoms related to tick-borne diseases. And if the tick has been on for you for more than 24 hours, then we recommend that you go see your healthcare provider about getting treated for prophylactic treatment for Lyme disease.
0: And with the weather warming up, what are some other ticks and tick-borne diseases people should keep an eye out for as they travel out of state this summer?
1: So we do have the Lone Star tick that does show up occasionally here in Wisconsin. But for the most part, if you're traveling outside of Wisconsin into those southern states, that's the natural range of the Lone Star tick. That tick is of special importance here in the United States because a tick bite can lead to alpha gal. And so alpha gal, if you're not aware, is a disease where you become allergic to red meat. And so a bite from a Lone Star tick could potentially lead to a situation where you can become sensitive to red meat. So when you eat red meat, such as, you know, beef or pork, you might develop, you know, allergic reactions to that. And that could be, the symptoms vary from mild symptoms like gastrointestinal symptoms to something a little bit more severe like anaphylaxis. And so it's just very important to know that if you are traveling outside of Wisconsin, to know where the, you know, where you're traveling and whether or not the Lone Star ticks can be found in those locations, and then to tick preventative behaviors in order to prevent a tick bite from a Lone Star tick.
0: And before I let you go, can you share some advice on how people can prevent tick bites?
1: Yes, absolutely. Tick bite prevention, I think about it in three different stages. And so I think about it about what you can do before you head outside, what you can do while you're outside, and then what you can do after you come back from being outdoors in areas where there may be ticks. And so before you head outside, I recommend that you check the location where you're going, especially if you're traveling outside of Wisconsin. You know, here in Wisconsin, in every county, we know that there are deer ticks. And so your risk of coming to contact with a deer tick is pretty high here in Wisconsin. But if you're traveling outside of Wisconsin, like, for example, you're heading to states where there may be Lone Star ticks, to be aware of where you may come into contact with the Lone Star tick. Another thing to consider before you head out is to consider treating your clothing with a product that contains permethrin. And so that's a insecticide that's lethal to ticks and mosquitoes, but it's fairly safe for humans. And so in that case, if you treat your clothing with that, and you forget to apply bug spray, when the ticks grab onto your clothing, they'll get that lethal dose of that permethrin, and it'll kill them before they can attach to you. Or if they do attach to you, it'll kill them before they can transmit any pathogens to you. So that's what I like to think about before I head out. While I'm outdoors hiking in areas where there could be ticks, I like to do tick checks whenever I stop. So if you're hiking on a trail, you get to a bench in the trail, just do a quick tick check. You know, you don't know where the ticks are. Some of these ticks, like the wood ticks and the Lone Star ticks, are active hunters, meaning that they will seek you and hunt you down while you're standing there in the woods or while you're hiking through the woods. Other ticks, like the deer ticks, they tend to be ambush hunters, meaning that they like to wait for you to brush up against them on vegetation. And so just do, you know, your tick checks whenever you stop. And that's a good opportunity to remove any ticks before they can attach to you. And then, of course, you know, while you're out there, use bug spray. Target areas where ticks are going to grab onto you. A lot of the adult ticks are grabbing onto us around our thigh region, around our shin region, and our waist region. And then when you're done being outdoors and you come back inside, you know, I recommend, again, doing a thorough tick check to make sure that you don't carry any of those passengers into your home. And then take off your clothes, throw them into the dryer, run it on high for about 20 minutes. And that high heat will kill any ticks that are still left on your clothing. And then, of course, take a shower. And that's also an opportunity to do another thorough tick check on yourself to make sure that you don't have any ticks attached to you. So those are my recommendations in terms of what to do to prevent tick bites.
0: Well, that's a lot of great advice, so we can still enjoy our time outdoors this summer. Well, Dr. Lee, thank you so much for speaking with me today and helping me understand the latest on ticks in Wisconsin.
1: Yes, thank you for having me on.
0: Dr. Zia Lee is a public health entomologist with the Wisconsin Department of Health Services. 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Later in the show, we'll talk to a Madison-based musician about his new album, Inspired by Birds. But first, we're joined by historian John Gerda to learn about the city's neighborhood posters. That's coming up on Lake Effect on Milwaukee's NPR.

0: Michigan has its largest outbreak of the parasite infection cyclosporiasis that causes severe diarrhea. On Wisconsin Today, get an update on the outbreak. 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
3: 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I'm Excaret Nunez. John Gerda is perhaps best known as the chief historian of the city of Milwaukee. His documentary series and book, The Making of Milwaukee, have become vital sources in understanding the city's history. But Gerda's impact on Milwaukee has been broad and varied. In fact, his work can be seen in neighborhoods throughout the city, on lampposts, and in homes. John Gerda joins Lake Effect's Joy Powers to talk about the city of neighborhoods and the posters that represent them.
4: One of the annual celebrations of 414 Day is a special deal on the posters for Milwaukee's neighborhoods. And it's my understanding that you are part of how these posters came to be. Is that right?
5: Absolutely. Yeah, it was a great project. This goes back to the late 70s. And it was, I think the name was Discover Milwaukee. It became Spirit of Milwaukee for a time. But it was part of the Department of City Development under Henry Meyer and Bill Drew and the office of Craig Coonan, a blessed memory. His idea was to highlight neighborhoods as kind of building blocks of the city. So I was hired as a contractor to, first of all, identify neighborhoods in Milwaukee, so map them, the ones that were identifiable, and then to write an essay about each of them, highlighting history and kind of character. And then work with a DCD artist named Jan Katowicz, who's the most widely seen artist you never heard of, or whose name you don't know, who would do these wonderful drawings of essentially architectural features, each of the neighborhoods. So Jan would do the front, I would do the back. We worked together on kind of what would be highlighted, you know, bungalow in Sherman Park, water tower on the east side. It's a lot of fun. It's great to work with. So the result was a series of posters. I think we had 27 early on. And when they got published, they really took off. You know, you'd see them in doctor's offices and broadcast TVs and interview rooms. You'd see them in the background on TV. But my essays on the back, if they were hung for display, those essays went away forever. It was like writing the back of a postage stamp and pasting it to an envelope. So what happened eventually was Historic Milwaukee Incorporated, which is now has the inventory of posters, they took them over, and they were the publisher of a book called Milwaukee City of Neighborhoods from 2018, I believe, that I worked on, again, with Jan. So Jan did, I think 7 or 8 new ones, maybe 10. I'm not sure what we got up to. But it was a coffee table book called Milwaukee City of Neighborhoods that won a Gutenberg Award for Best Design among publishers back in that year. So finally, you know, we had sort of the co-equal status of the posters and the words with a lot of pictures. And that became kind of a grassroots Bible. You know, kind of it's the closest thing we've had to kind of an encyclopedia of neighborhoods. And the city in the meantime was deciding that it would identify every square inch of the city as something named. I didn't go that far. You know, the ones that were strong, you know, had it's like stars of certain magnitudes, you know, 1 through 4. Some are brighter than others. So Bayview is real bright. Silver City maybe not quite so bright, although it's shining, you know, more these days. So it changes. But there are areas that did not have a strong identification by name that I just chose to leave silent. But they've gotten a lot of publicity, a lot of usage. I mean, that's, we're going on. So those posters are 30 years, 35, 40 years. But Jan's designs are pretty timeless.
4: They're beautiful designs. You'll even see them in neighborhoods, yeah, on like flags, right, essentially.
5: Right.
4: How did you decide on the initial neighborhoods? What was it about each of them that, I don't know, gave that kind of community feel? How did you gauge that?
5: Oh, boy, a lot of things. And it's not a science. And I think part of it was there are guineas, you know, like a Walker's Point, you know, like a North Point, the Water Tower neighborhood. And then there are ones that are not so much. But then you have the ones that in many cases began with kind of social programs of some sort. Harambe Ombudsman Project, North Division, you know, North Division Project. So they had kind of taken a slice and kind of in some ways institutionalized a character. So it made that official. So those were easy as well. And others, you know, it's again, like stars. They don't all shine equally brightly, but I did a lot of biking. I probably biked or drove down virtually every street in the city for that project. So I got to know the city about as well, probably better than a cab driver back there, or an Uber driver. They didn't have them back then. So that it was a lot of fun. It was a hurry-up project. I didn't have long to do each of those neighbors, 3-4 weeks. You know, so it was research, writing, and then on to the next one. And then dealing with the design elements with Jan, wrestling with those design elements. But she was great to work with. So I have fond memories of that project. And turning that into a book, a 6.5-pound book, heavy reading, you know, it was hazardous to carry around. But that was certainly very satisfying as well.
4: It's something that in some ways feels small, but also so large and unifying.
5: Mm-hmm.
4: Was that the goal of making these?
5: Oh, sure. Absolutely. I think the goal for DCD and for me was to kind of raise up these grassroots communities and say that these are the building blocks of Milwaukee. You know, this is who we are. And giving very consciously equal weight, equal time, equal words, equal pictures to the Lake Park neighborhood and to the Near North Side and Near South Side. The old socialist ideal, kind of we're all in this together. And I think giving equal treatment and highlighting them all kind of in the same graphic scale, I think makes that statement pretty powerfully.
4: Yeah. Now, this is definitely a part of your legacy, but I guess so much of your legacy here is very tangible, isn't it?
5: Yeah, sure. I'm a product person. Like to make stuff.
4: I mean, that in and of itself feels very Milwaukee.
5: I suppose, yeah.
4: As someone who works in telling the stories of other people, is legacy something that you think about for yourself?
5: For me? As I approach 80 in a couple of years, you can't help but think of legacy, kind of looking back. And what I feel, you know, more than kind of what I've done that will last is just a sense of gratitude for having been able to do it for all these years. You know, not that many people get to do things that they would choose and do it for so many years. So I feel very lucky, very, very privileged to have done it for so long.
4: Do you view these posters as part of that kind of visible legacy through the city?
5: Oh, sure. Yeah, absolutely. The work is Jan's, but it was cooperative. But yeah, I was part of that project and very proudly. But other things, you know, the making of Milwaukee, both the book and the documentary series, I think those things, you know, the doc came out in 2006 and they're still showing it in Channel 10. So it's had staying power. And we're working right now, the same team, on the making of Black Milwaukee. So we're working on probably a 2-hour documentary about the history of African Americans in Milwaukee, which is a story that has not been told in sufficient depth and detail.
4: I'm excited about that. I hadn't heard about that.
5: Oh, yeah, me too.
4: Well, John, thank you so much as always for joining us.
5: My pleasure, Jay.
3: John Gerda is a local historian and author of many books on the region, including Milwaukee City of Neighborhoods, The Making of Milwaukee, and The Cream City Chronicles. He spoke with Lake Effect's Joy Powers. Still to come, we'll hear from a Wisconsin musician and birder in this month's episode of Chirp Chat. That's next on Lake Effect on Milwaukee's NPR.

0: Take a break from the news with Go Fact Yourself. Amy Schneider had a legendary run on Jeopardy. That meant big money and some unexpected problems.
1: We took it over there to show our friends the $1.3 million check because that was so cool. And we popped some champagne and it spilled on the check.
0: It's Amy Schneider versus Brandon Blackwell, a pair of Jeopardy champs. From Maximum Fun in LA's, it's Go Fact Yourself.
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4: 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I'm Excaret Nunez. Red wing blackbirds, northern cardinals, and mourning doves are all birds you can commonly find in Wisconsin. They're also the titles of songs on Lifer, an album by Madison-based band Quokka. Aaron Gritch is the lead singer, producer, and songwriter for the indie rock band. He says the new album combines his love for birding and music, while also telling stories through a bird's eye view. Gritch joins me for this month's Chirp Chat. For this episode of Chirp Chat, I thought it'd be great to highlight Quokka's new album titled Lifer, which is written entirely about Wisconsin birds. But before we dive in, I'd love to learn a little more about you as an artist. Who is Quokka?
5: So Quokka is a name that I started making music under probably about 6 or 7 years ago. Just the classic bedroom producer, Focusrite Scarlett and a Dream sort of thing. And it's just slowly morphed into what was just a hobby on the side to have a creative outlet for something, to dispel ideas and feelings into a band that's now playing around. And it's fun to see the evolution of just making little tracks in my bedroom that I didn't think anyone was ever going to listen to actually being able to get a group of people together and play out live.
4: So creating a project solely around birds isn't something you've done before. What inspired you to create this album, and why did you title it Lifer?
5: So I first got the idea for it, I think it was in twofold. A couple of years ago, I released my last album, Until the Tide Returns. And that was a pandemic album that was very much based, like every other pandemic album, around feelings of existentialism and dread. But I was thinking at the time that I was only really writing about myself and the things that I was feeling and those emotions. And I wanted to make something a little bit more unique than just the usual run of an album of whatever happens to be going on in a person's life at that point in time. I thought about what I could do to make it stand out a little bit more, to make it a little bit more unique and align it with the things that I love as well. And I was just making an instrumental one day, and I needed something before a progression change, just some sort of sound. And I thought, what if a loon call went in there? What would that sound like? And I put one in, and it sounded better than I thought it would. And that made me to think, can I connect these things that I love, birding and music, and make it into one product that is really a reflection of myself? It's both a deeper dive into that side of things, into the personal side of writing, but also something that's trying to capture interests of other people and feelings and experiences of other people as well. The name Lifer itself comes from the fact that I am a Wisconsin lifer, been here all my life, probably will be, and it's the name of the title that you get on the Merlin app when you see a new bird.
4: And I want to ask you a little bit more about that, the personal side of things. Like, what's your relationship to birds? Like, have you always admired them?
5: I was, like many other people, a pandemic birder. I got into it first because, like everybody else, you have a friend that says, hey, do you want to go outside and look at these? And the friend is actually the person who's done all my album art, a very talented watercolorist named Spencer Bierman. And his page, Birding for Your Convenience, first got me a little bit more interested. But started going out and going on more walks during that time and just getting out and trying to notice the world around me a little bit more, subvert my attention, try to pay more attention. That's really when it started to get to me.
4: Yeah, I think a lot of people could relate to your story, and I love the title Lifer.
5: Thank you.
4: And I want to point out that in each track in the album, it's named after a bird that you commonly find in Wisconsin. Why did you decide to write about these specific birds?
5: I chose the birds for the songs in the album because I wanted the bird calls that are looped into every instrumental, I wanted them to be ones that were at least somewhat recognizable, like the robin and the loon and the cardinal, to try and have a little bit more relatability to it. As well, there were other things I wanted to fit in there, like the noble flamingo, the unofficial city bird of Madison, the name of the soccer team there, and also the flamingos that washed up on Lake Michigan a few years back. But a flamingo call was not something that I would call recognizable, so I tried to keep it to a frame of knowledge that would be accessible.
4: Yeah, I really love the intentionality behind that. As a listener, when I was listening to the album, I was like, yeah, I mean, it makes sense. Like, you're just going to play the bird call. But I never thought about the accessibility side of things. So with the album coming out soon, is there one track you're most excited for people to hear that we can listen to together?
5: Absolutely. I'd say that track is called Red Wing Blackbird. It was a single that we released before it. That just has this great energy to it that we've been closing out all of our shows with, and that I'm really happy for people to hear.
4: All right, I'm excited. Let's listen.

0: listen to Red Wing Blackbird by Cuoca. And I'm Lake Effect's ex-grit Nunez speaking with Aaron Gritch, the lead singer, producer, and songwriter for the Madison Band. So something that I loved about this album is that each song is written through the perspective of the bird the track is named after. What was the songwriting process like for you?
1: Pretty much for all of them, it went in a similar direction, that I would start off with an instrumental that I found to be interesting, and then from there, just try to either fit in lyrics or see where the energy took me, see what kind of vibe I was getting from it, if it was something that was big and energetic and angry, or something that was a little bit more laid back, and just try to attach stories to it along the way.
0: And where were these like stories coming from? Like right now we listened to Red Wing Blackbird. How did you know what to write for that bird's perspective? I think one of the lyrics is like crashing on the couch. Like Red Wing Blackbirds aren't crashing on the couch. So can you explain that?
1: That and a lot of the other lyrics were trying to make bridges and parallels just between the different experiences that we share with other living things in the world. I love a red-winged blackbird. It's my favorite bird because for me it marks when spring, warm spring at least, starts to really kick in. But I know that it's not the most loved bird. It's kind of a jerk, I'll admit it. It's known for swooping at people and trying vigorously to protect whatever nest it may be in. And just thinking as a person growing up in this world and trying to find somewhere that you can call your own, that you can carve out for yourself, is a difficult process as well. And so I have a little bit more empathy now when I'm walking down the street and I'll hear a bird start to swoop at my head, just knowing that they're looking for a lot of the same things that we are.
0: I love that. And yeah, you know, you got to fend for yourself. And I think of like the bad rep that maybe brown-headed cowbirds get too, right? So how long did it take for you to write, record, and produce this album?
1: Way too long. Oh my God. Probably over the span of about a year and a half to 2 years, although an instrumental or two along the way is a little bit older than that even. The writing part was not the most difficult part. Spent a long time in the mix trying to get things right, but songs just kind of kept coming here and there. It was supposed to be a little six-song EP. Then I had another idea and it became seven, then it became eight, then it became nine, then it became 10. And I said, okay, whatever, I guess I'll do another album. So it was just letting those find me and allowing the process to be a little bit more drawn out to be able to encapsulate a full record.
0: And, you know, not everyone who learns about this album will be a birder. So what do you hope people take away from listening to Life, or why should they tune in?
1: I would say the thing that I would want is just for people to listen. For one, to the album, because I like that. But for two, just in your everyday lives, as you're walking down the street, hearing something that you may recall then from listening to the project, remembering to take moments out to realize that the cacophony that you hear is a bunch of various different birds and different calls and different songs, all with their own little lives that they're living. My one dream would be that if there's just like one person that listens to it and listens to the same song enough times,

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1: So it is a black bird with a red wing that is most commonly found near water, and they nest quite a lot with quite a lot of other birds, and they're very territorial about those nests. So when people are walking around during nesting season, if anyone, any shape or size, person, dog, mail carrier, whatever, gets nearby, they're going to let you know about it. They might swoop at you. They might hit you. They might just yell. But they're a wonderfully, I think, a little bit misunderstood bird.
2: And I would agree with that. Well, Aaron, thanks so much for speaking with me today. It was really fun to learn about your new album, and I'm really excited for people to hear it.
1: Thank you. I'm really excited for people to hear it, too. More than anything, I'm just happy to see birding become more and more mainstream with things like this, people like Christian Cooper and Dexter Patterson. It's beautiful to see more people get involved in it.
2: Aaron Gritch is the songwriter, producer, and lead singer for the Madison-based band, Quokka. That's Lake Effect for today. I'm Excarette Nunez. Audrey Nowakowski, Joy Powers, and Sam Woods join me in producing Lake Effect each week, with help from Graham Thomas. Becky Mortensen is our executive producer, and Emily Files helps edit the show. Jason Reavy is our studio engineer, and Valeria Navarro-Villegas is our digital operations manager. Trapper Shep wrote our theme music. 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As a heads up, Lake Effect is off next week for a summer break. Instead of the show, you'll hear Wired to Create. It's a series that examines why people, in an age of AI and automation, still have the desire to make things with their hands and imaginations. That's on next week for Lake Effect. 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
1: We answer to you, not a parent company, not shareholders or controlling interests. 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
2: Michigan has its largest outbreak of the parasite infection cyclosporiasis that causes severe diarrhea. In Wisconsin, over 40 cases have been reported to the state health department. Get an update on this outbreak from a state epidemiologist and an infectious disease physician. It's Wisconsin Today. I'm Kate Archer-Kent. Also today, ad spending is on the rise in the race to be Wisconsin's next governor as candidates in the Democratic primary are dropping out. The roundtable at Inside Wisconsin Politics looks at the ad buys and messaging. And with the community's help, the exterior of the Racine Art Museum is about to be transformed by a large-scale fabric art installation. Hear from the artist behind this effort called Zig and Zag.
3: With this one, what is so cool is that we're actually going to be basket weaving the outside of the building.
2: It's all coming up on Wisconsin Today, starting with the news from NPR.
4: Live from NPR News in Washington, I'm Janine Herbst. President Trump says he won't sign bipartisan legislation designed to lower housing costs. NPR's Franco

0: Donetsk reports Trump's withholding his signature to protest the Senate's failure to pass his sweeping elections bill.
1: President Trump has pushed Republican leaders to press harder to pass his election overhaul, the Save America Act, but the controversial bill doesn't have the votes to pass. The president made his announcement on the housing bill online and expressed his frustration in an angry post calling Republicans dumb for allowing what he described as a horrible calamity to happen to the party. The move is likely to increase friction between Trump and Republican lawmakers who have been clamoring for any legislative accomplishment to be able to take back to voters ahead of the midterms. But the bill is still likely to become law automatically over the weekend, unless Trump vetoes it. Franco Ordonez, NPR News, the White House.
0: Thousands of Haitian and Syrian immigrants with temporary protected status are losing their U.S. work permits. This after the Supreme Court last month ruled the Trump administration can terminate the designations. From member station WYSO, Catherine Mobley has more.
2: An estimated 15,000 Haitian immigrants live in Springfield, Ohio. Those who came into the U.S. under TPS no longer have that protection. This also means they no longer have a valid work permit and driver's license connected with that TPS. Rose Thalmer-Joseph is with the Springfield Haitian Support Center. She says people are anxious.
3: They're asking what they are going to do, or they will be able to feed their family if they don't have any work permit. We don't have the answer.
2: Meanwhile, the Department of Homeland Security is offering $2,600 and a free flight home to those willing to self-deport. They can access it on the CBP Home Mobile app. For NPR News, I'm Catherine Mobley.
0: European Union officials are demanding Meta make changes to the so-called addictive design of Facebook and Instagram. NPR's Bobby Allen reports the regulators say features of the social media apps violate EU law.
4: European officials are focusing on things like infinite scroll, autoplay, push notifications, and how the algorithm works on the social media apps. After a two-year probe, EU investigators say those features are designed to hook users, and they have to be scrapped or drastically changed or risk hefty fines. EU law allows for penalties of up to 6% of a tech company's global revenue. Meta intends to fight the changes, saying in a statement that the EU is not considering the steps Meta has taken to protect teens. In its findings, EU regulators wrote that features like autoplay and hyper-personalized recommendations, quote, fuel the user's urge to keep scrolling and shift the brain into autopilot mode. Bobby Allen, NPR News.
0: And you're listening to NPR News from Washington. In Nigeria, dozens of school children and teachers who were abducted by gunmen from a school almost 2 months ago have been freed. Authorities say the group were rescued following an operation by security operatives. NPR's Jewel Bright has more.
5: A spokesperson for Nigeria's president says the children and their teachers were rescued by security operatives following an operation that left several of their abductors dead. Details of the operation have not been released, but authorities say 8 kidnappers were arrested. A total of 39 school children, aged between 4 and 16, and 7 teachers were taken during the abduction in May, and at least one teacher died in captivity. The abduction sparked anger across Nigeria and led to several protests and strike actions by teachers across the country. School abductions for ransom have become commonplace across Nigeria in recent years amid a worsening security crisis in the country. Jewel Bright, NPR News, Lagos.
0: A fast-moving wildfire in Spain has left at least 12 people dead, around 24 missing. Officials in Andalusia say the remote terrain and the lack of access for heavy machinery is making it tough for firefighters. 16 aircraft are being used to help battle the blaze, dropping water. Wall Street higher by the closing bell. The Dow was up 149 points. That's up about 0.3%. The Nasdaq gained 74 points. The S&P 500 up 31. I'm Janine Herbst, NPR News in Washington.
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7: It's Wisconsin Today. I'm Rob Ferret. A microscopic parasite has sickened more than 1,000 people in Michigan, as well as dozens of Wisconsinites. It's called Cyclospora, and it can cause intense digestive distress. People who become infected with the cyclosporiasis can face diarrhea for weeks or even months. It can be especially dangerous for people with weakened immune systems. Wisconsin has many fewer cases of cyclosporiasis compared to Michigan, but health officials are warning the public to take steps like washing fresh produce to try to slow the parasite's spread. Here for an update on cyclospora and other foodborne illnesses, Dr. Lynn Roberts is an epidemiologist for the State Department of Health Services. Dr. Roberts, thanks for joining us.
8: Oh, good morning. Thanks for having me.
7: I understand DHS has reported 43 cases of infection from cyclospora so far. So nothing like those Michigan numbers. How does this season compare to typical times in Wisconsin this year?
8: Well, good question. I'd say the good news for Wisconsinites is pretty much what we're seeing in Wisconsin so far this spring and summer is maybe slightly elevated compared to last year, but really nothing beyond what we would expect in a typical spring summer.
7: That said, when you see numbers like this in Michigan, does that raise some red flags for you at DHS? And you're watching for this disease more now.
8: Yeah, no, 100%. The way that this kind of illness can pop up, you know, in certain states in huge numbers and states nearby in much smaller numbers is always interesting. So we are definitely have our hackles up waiting, you know, to see if something is going to happen here. But so far, knock on wood, so good. We're keeping an eye out for sure.
7: When you see an outbreak of a foodborne illness like this elsewhere in the country, what kind of things do you do? What kind of things can you do to prepare for a potential outbreak here in Wisconsin?
8: Well, good question. We can't really do a whole lot to prevent, illnesses, but what folks can do, especially if they're really concerned, is do some of the same things we would recommend for our much, much more common foodborne illnesses. So as an example, you know, I was looking at the numbers, for example, the rough numbers for what we've seen for salmonella in the same time period. And so far, like in Wisconsin, we've seen 270 cases reported. So things like salmonella are much more common than cyclospora. And some of the things you can do to prevent salmonella, same as cyclo. So rinsing fresh fruits and vegetables with clean water before eating them. If it's a fruit or vegetable that can be washed with a produce brush, using that. And then additional things that you can use do to prevent bacterial illnesses like salmonella that don't really prevent cyclospora, things like keeping your meat separate from your fruits and vegetables, cooking things to the right temperature, that kind of thing.
7: I know there are illnesses like influenza and others that have seasonal peaks, right? We know when flu season is. Is there a foodborne illness season in Wisconsin where we see greater numbers than other times?
8: Very good question. There is generally in Wisconsin and throughout probably most of the northern hemisphere, I would imagine, our foodborne illnesses tend to peak in the summer months. So typically that's driven by our bacteria, like salmonella, as I mentioned, as well as things like Campylobacter, which is even more common than salmonella, or Shiga toxin-producing E. coli. So we are definitely in the thick of what we would call enteric season or foodborne disease season, 100%.
7: I imagine if there are diseases like cyclospora happening in Wisconsin, you want to know about them. Are there things that people can do or that healthcare providers should be doing to keep that information flowing to you to make sure that we're not having an outbreak of this?
8: Yeah, no, and that's a great question. Thank you for asking. What folks can do is, you know, if they have the ability to, hopefully folks have healthcare insurance, and if they do, seeking their doctor when they're really, really feeling sick. Perhaps, you know, that provider, their healthcare provider may do what we call stool testing. That's how we find these illnesses in folks. And then if someone is diagnosed with something like cyclospora or salmonella or what we call reportable illnesses, when the health department gives you a call, if you could go ahead and answer that phone and speak with the health department calling you, that's how we find out this information is by interviewing folks that have been diagnosed with these illnesses. That's how we're able to figure out what's out there, what's maybe contaminated, what isn't.
7: Dr. Roberts, we'll leave it there. Thanks again for joining us.
8: No, thank you for having me. Have a good one.
7: You too. That's Dr. Lynn Roberts, epidemiologist for the State Department of Health Services. We're talking about the parasitic infection cyclosporiasis and its outbreak in neighboring Michigan, not here in Wisconsin, at least as of now. We check in now on treatments for the parasite and how hospitals are reacting to the illness. Dr. Mary Beth Graham is a professor and associate chief of the Division of Infectious Diseases at the Medical College of Wisconsin. And Dr. Graham is the medical director of infection prevention and control for Frederick Hospital. Dr. Graham, thanks a lot for joining us today.
9: Thank you.
7: All right. Can you tell us about the symptoms? We heard just a little bit about cyclospora. What does this disease look like when somebody catches it?
9: The majority of people are essentially going to present with symptoms about a week after exposure. It can be as early as 3 to 4 days or up to 2 weeks after. But it's watery diarrhea. That's the most common symptom. And then along with that, people may lose their appetite, have some cramping and bloating. Nausea is not as common. Vomiting is not as common with this as we do see with some other foodborne illnesses. Most patients don't get a high fever with it, but again, it's mostly the watery diarrhea. And for some people, it can be relatively self-limited over a few days, and then people will feel better. But for a number of people, it can be prolonged. And with that prolonged watery diarrhea, and what we would suggest for patients is if you have new onset watery diarrhea that is lasting more than 2 days, you really do need to contact your healthcare provider, because then they can do the testing. And again, as was mentioned, there are a lot of foodborne illnesses this time of year. You can think about, we've got farmers markets where people are picking up fresh fruits and vegetables and fresh herbs, et cetera. Wash those. Just again, make sure that they run under fresh water. You don't have to go buy those fancy bottle sprays of vegetable wash or whatever. Watermelons and cantaloupes, again, scrub the outside before you're taking the knife through it, because again, you could take, you know, organisms down into the flesh of those melons. So those are the things that we would want people to do. Then depending on what is found with the stool testing, and the turnaround time for stool testing is usually about 24 to 48 hours, then the decision can be made about treatment. So your previous speakers talked about salmonella. Most of the time with salmonella, we don't treat that because it can prolong a carrier phase. For cyclospora, it all depends on, are the symptoms persisting? And there is a common antibiotic. Most people know the word Bactrim or Ceftra, one of those. It's a sulfa drug. Is a drug that is used to treat cyclospora. There are alternative antibiotics that can be used if somebody has an allergy to that particular antibiotic. Yeah. But getting the diagnosis, especially if you are somebody who'd be at risk for severe complications, so the very young, the elderly, immunocompromised patients, again, I can't stress enough, anybody can get loose, watery stools after a bad taco. I hate to put it that way, but, and it just lasts, it's self-limited for 1 day, that's fine. But anything is lasting into 2 or more days, really do seek healthcare so that you can be tested.
7: Now, the initial cases apparently are from eating produce contaminated here. We're still trying to isolate what produce. How can we make sure that people, once they've gotten this from that produce, aren't spreading it to other people, say, in their household?
9: So the major way it can be, all of these types of these protozoal parasites, so even if we think of things like Clostridium or cyclospora, et cetera, can potentially be spread person to person in a household. But it really takes intimate contact and contact with stool. I mean, that's the bottom line. It needs to be contact with stool, and so in some way. So what we will tell people is careful hand washing after you use the bathroom. If you've, if somebody is having horrible diarrhea, even using Clorox wipes, although some of the parasites aren't particularly, they're fairly resistant to bleach products, but even cleaning products with hydrogen peroxide can be used to clean off surfaces in the bathroom, around the toilet, so that somebody wouldn't pick that up. again, that good hand washing after using the bathroom, good hand washing before you touch and clean your vegetables, et cetera, cleaning off surfaces. Those are the best ways to prevent spread
7: and
9: in the household.
7: In our last minute or so, I hear long-term diarrhea, hot summer months, dehydration, right, has got to be a worry here.
9: Oh, yeah.
7: What kind of things could people do at home? What kind of things do physicians recommend to deal with that dehydration?
9: I mean, oral hydration is great, and it's not only water is wonderful, but thinking about those electrolyte-containing type of drinks that you can get over the counter, there are plenty of them out there. And if somebody, like a diabetic, would be worried about getting an extra sugar, there are sugar-free products that are out there that you could also use for rehydration. And those, again, are very, very important. Our patients with underlying chronic kidney disease, et cetera, you know, they're always balancing that, you know, how much fluid you take in, but getting dehydrated can be an extra stressor on their kidneys. So, again, thinking about those, having those types of drinks and things like that available. Coffee, caffeine-containing products, not a great idea because actually caffeine can act as a diuretic. So if you're drinking lots of caffeinated beverages or sodas, it may actually make you be losing more, you know, basically urinating more and not becoming as hydrated as you could. So again, the water, those other electrolyte-containing type products, I'm trying not to promote any of the specific ones. I know which ones I like.
7: Dr. Graham, thanks so much for the advice, and thanks again for joining us today.
9: Thank you.
7: That's Dr. Mary Beth Graham, professor and associate chief of the Division of Infectious Diseases at the Medical College of Wisconsin. Been talking about this Cyclospora parasite infection spreading a lot in our neighbors in Michigan through apparently fresh produce. We also heard from Dr. Lynn Roberts, epidemiologist for the State Department of Health Services. Has this story affected your life? If so, I'm sorry to hear that. Share your story. Or if you've got people in Michigan, what are you hearing from them? Email wisconsintoday@wpr.org. That's wisconsintoday@wpr.org.

0: coming up in Wisconsin today. It's this week's edition of Inside Wisconsin Politics. Ad spending is on the rise in the race to be Wisconsin's next governor as candidates in the Democratic primary start to drop out. The Reporters Roundtable looks at the ad buys and the candidate messaging about a month out now from the primary. That's next here on WPR News.
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0: It's Wisconsin Today. I'm Rob Ferret. Milwaukee County Executive David Crowley is the latest Democrat to drop out of the Wisconsin primary race for governor as ad spending on the campaign trail is starting to pick up. The team at the Inside Wisconsin Politics podcast takes a look at what kind of messaging they're putting out to voters. They also talk about the timing and impact of Vice President J.D. Vance's visit to Milwaukee this week. Joining the discussion are WPR Capital Bureau Chief Sean Johnson, PBS Wisconsin senior political reporter Zach Schultz, and WPR political reporter Anya Van Wagtendonk.
4: We've been talking about this as a crowded Democratic primary for a long time now, and we had seven Democratic candidates just a few weeks ago. Then that was narrowed down to six as Missy Hughes got out of the race. David Crowley this week gets out of the race. Now we're down to five. Zach, is it still crowded, or has this race shifted to you in a meaningful way?
5: I think the crowd, it depends more on the lanes of what we're talking about. I think there's clearly a progressive lane. There's clearly a more establishment center government lane. And then there's a question of if there's room in between for any of the rest of them to kind of stake their own area, or if they're competing for those two groups. But there clearly is this sense, as the two candidates have dropped out that have now endorsed Sarah Rodriguez, that there is an establishment going on. And that fits this national theme that we're seeing of establishment Dems worrying about progressive Dems potentially undermining chances to win seats in November versus progressives who are saying, no, we are the ones that are going to win these primaries and win in November. Get behind us as we keep going forward. So there's definitely a shrinkage there, but it's almost a shrinkage into lanes as opposed to these individual candidates.
4: Anya, how do you see those lanes? I mean, I think just a few weeks ago, I was kind of having a hard time putting the candidates into different lanes or buckets, however you want to do it. What are the lanes now as you see it?
6: Yeah, I think Zach sort of hit the nail on the head with establishment versus progressive. And one way that we're seeing that is when these candidates are dropping out, that they are endorsing other candidates. There's a world in which you drop out and you say, I love my party and all I want is for a Democrat to win. And David Crowley did that kind of initially in his original announcement that he was stepping down. He didn't immediately endorse anyone. He said the most important thing is just that somebody beats Tom Tiffany in the fall. And then this morning came out and endorsed Sarah Rodriguez. So I think that's a sign that people are kind of choosing teams and trying to say, who do I think is the best ability for Democrats to win in November? Is it the sort of Hong progressive lane? Is it the Rodriguez more sort of establishment lane?
4: Nobody that I've heard has come out and said, well, we got to stop Francesca Hong, you know, but we've seen this debate that you've referenced at the national level where you have sort of the national establishment Democrats fighting against this, Democratic socialist caucus that's growing. Is there an unspoken, we got to stop Francesca Hong in all this, or are we making that up? Are we looking for conflict where there is none here in Wisconsin?
5: I don't think it'd be wise for anyone to say that out loud from the Democratic Party, because there's a very good chance that Hong can win this.
4: Absolutely.
5: And then they have to unite behind her. So that is the other half of this game, is you can drop out and you can endorse someone that you would prefer, but then you still want to create a sense of party unity. That is still the goal, is for the Democrats in their minds, is to beat Tom Tiffany. And whether that is Francesca Hong, or whether that's Sarah Rodriguez or Mandela Barnes or Brennan or Royce or anyone that's still in this race at this point, they have to worry about that in the long run. So in the short run, we're not seeing some of the disunity of attacking each other that was a potential with a more crowded race. There's still time. There's still $1 million ad buys coming up. Kelda Royce just announced an hour ago that she's got $1.2 million that she's going to announce, and she's going to spend every last penny of it. She's not going to drop out of this race. And she has a history in some of these big competitive elections of going a little contrarian towards the end. So I don't think it's going to be all quiet and rosy from here until August. There's going to be some fireworks as they try and create that last separation to hopefully put themselves over the 30 to 35% that may be needed to win.
4: Anya, you were all set to do this profile of David Crowley, which, you know, it just sounds like it's not going to happen at this point. But can you kind of talk through why it didn't work out for his campaign from your perspective? I mean, there's a world where you can imagine David Crowley being seen as one of the front runners in this race, and it never felt like that way as this campaign unfolded.
6: Yeah, one of the ways that he was positioning himself throughout was essentially, you know, I have the cities on lock. I am a Milwaukee native. I have been able to work with the suburbs. I represent a county that, you know, straddles suburban and urban areas, and I can hold the line on rural areas. So he was essentially making this pitch of, like, I can be this kind of statewide candidate for many people. One of the things that came up while I was trying to write this profile that is no longer, you know, whenever we
4: pour
6: write profiles,
4: profile.
6: Pour one out for my having a little bit free time this weekend. But, you know, you always look for both, you know, supporters and critics. And I could not find a critic of David Crowley. I called people who have been on the record criticizing his, you know, his policies and some of how he's handled, for example, the lapse of health insurance at the county level. And even his, like, most vocal critics were like, I really like him as a person, yeah. And I think he'd work really well in Madison. And these are, like, conservative Republicans that I'm calling. And so I think that was kind of where he fit in, is this really kind of affable person who gets along well with, who plays nice with others. And I think in a certain way, what we're seeing is that maybe that is not as appealing to voters, that voters are mad and things are really hard for a lot of people right now. And maybe they want somebody who seems like a little bit of a fighter, maybe like a little bit of a F you to some of the institutions that they are not feeling very happy with right now.
4: So I think Sarah Rodriguez would obviously say, this is great for me. He's endorsing me. Did you notice that? This is unquestionably good news for me. Is there a case that this is good for Mandela Barnes? Okay. His campaign says, yes, we benefit the most.
5: Yeah, he's
4: polling to show it.
5: Already making that case, and everyone's in boxes that will listen. And I think there's a rational argument, for, especially for those that kind of follow this from a distance, that put people into those other broader categories. If we have two African-American men with Milwaukee roots that have connections to that part of the state, deep establishment ties to winning lots of local elections there, that you could argue that some people may say, well, that's a natural transition. If you liked David Crowley, you should also like Mandela Barnes. They don't have the same electoral history. They don't have the same record of working in Madison. They have challenged, Mandela Barnes has challenged members within his own party. He's run a statewide contest. David Crowley is known for working more with Republicans as part of his pitch, as I've worked with people to help rural Wisconsin with his bills for local issues. So there's an argument at one optic that this absolutely should help Mandela Barnes. And then there is the other end of it of who, if there is 5% that Crowley had in the state, were they looking at him as more of that centrist candidate that can knows how to make government work and won't be too crazy or too loud, more of a Tony Evers style, hey, aw shucks, let's all work together and make things function? Or were they looking at him as more of a, we need someone from that part of the state to fight for us? And that goes back to that original argument we've been having. So were his 5% those, let's get it done, or let's fight? I think that could determine where some of those voters go.
4: And I think it's a sign that this race has kind of flown under the radar this year in that we haven't heard people complaining about, gosh, you're being bombarded by all these political ads. There has not been an advertising blitz in this race the way that we've seen in, you know, the races for Supreme Court that we're used to by now, or a November general election campaign, you know, the kind of ad blitz you're going to see in a few months. And so in that context, how does it matter, I guess, when Sarah Rodriguez says, I'm going to have $1 million ad buy that I'm going to pay for with my campaign in this sort of, you know, under the radar race?
6: You know, one person I once spoke to, a political scientist I once spoke to, kind of explained that money in politics kind of serves two functions. So there's money as money, right? Like the thing that you use to buy things. And she has $1 million to spend on this ad. But then it's also money as a signal, as sort of a signal of your strength, a signal of, you know, maybe I want other candidates to kind of back off because I have this in my bank account. What do you have? And so in this case, it's kind of that twofer where both she will be able to get a pretty sizable amount of spread for her money paying directly from her campaign. But then also it signals to the other candidates, like, what do you got? Right. And so it kind of, again, is her kind of establishing that she is a front runner because she has this money to spend. And so maybe she's also trying to, you know, sort of intimidate others who may not have that, right? Like she's sending the signal of come and get me.
4: I kind of wondered if that was a factor in Crowley dropping out, actually, you know, because they happened pretty close together. And I imagine a decision like that builds up more than just overnight.
6: And it came right after the fundraising deadline. And so it's possible, you know, that campaigns had their internal goals of, like, if we hit X by certain date, we're still viable. And one of the things he said in his dropout was, like, it is clear I will not become the Democratic nominee. And so clearly there's, like, a calculus of what makes that clear, and maybe money was part of it.
4: Yeah, you know, she's got at least $1 million, according to her, and she has this outside group that has been spending money on her behalf kind of throughout the year, and they don't have to report their donors, and kind of like the Wild West in terms of fundraising. The tone of the ad is, she says a bad word to start out with.
5: There's a bleep off the top of the ad, and that's obviously very intentional. They craft these ads with a lot of money spent on the people writing the ads, speaking to specific audiences. And I think there's a lot to actually analyze within the decision of that word alone off the top of the ad.
4: I think so, too.
5: I think the first reaction that I have is this is a sign of the coarseness of American politics since Donald Trump entered the platform and the atmosphere more than a decade ago, is that it's acceptable for your political candidate to use an expletive in their ad, even if it's bleeped out, as a way of showing their rawness, their approachability, the way that normal people speak at, you know, maybe not the dinner table, but at least at the bar or with friends. I think there's a sense of that does make them more real, in the same way that Tony Evers has been let off the hook time and time again for swearing over and over.
4: He likes
5: because
4: to drop him every now and then.
5: He seems like this kind old man, and when he says it, he really means it, and if someone else says it, oh, that's coarse and disgusting.
4: Sure.
5: So it's definitely a change in that atmosphere, but it also goes back to the original question we have. This is a nicely themed episode, Sean, of the establishment versus the rage. If Rodriguez does represent the establishment in the center, she is the lieutenant governor at this point, but she's the one showing a little more flair, a little more fight with the words that she's dropping off the top and talking about she'll fight for you. She's definitely reaching out to bring the rest of that Democratic primary audience over to her to say, I'm not just the person that is the establishment and that I'm the sitting lieutenant governor and the first person to enter the race. I'm also the person that will swear and fight for you. The other person who likes to swear a lot in this race, Francesca Hong. She's got a history of dropping a few F-bombs out there. So I think that shows this broad spectrum and this interest in these two different categories of voters.
4: Yeah, I mean, I'm reminded that Francesca Hong, in, I believe, her introductory speech in the Assembly, dropped an F-bomb. And in her final speech in the Assembly, if you ever had a chance to see that, she just let one linger as she bid farewell to her
5: and
4: colleagues.
5: And plenty
4: there.
5: In between. Those weren't the only two.
4: No, they're not. I think it's expected. I mean, I think it's expected that in today's politics right now, I think Democrats are so mad at President Trump that you have to show in your ads that you're not just like an old-time Democrat, that you're going to get up there and fight. That is the word.
6: And again, that you are not sort of part of this establishment that people are so angry with and do see as, you know, too moderate or too incremental. And so they don't want these sort of consultant polished candidates, right? They want people who are more real. That's certainly part of the appeal of Hong. I keep hearing that from voters who support her, is that she seems like She is who she's always been, in the same way that you kind of hear about Bernie Sanders. And, you know, it's hard this week to talk about politics without mentioning sort of the Graham Plattner situation in Maine. But one of the kind of series of reactions to that has been, now that he's dropped out, the progressive wing saying, okay, but voters clearly wanted his politics, if not sort of all of the other things that went along with it. So they're waiting to see whether, you know, the Democratic Party, if they try to shoehorn in a more establishment sort of candidate. And so I think we're seeing these, like, real fights. And so Wisconsin, I think, will be another kind of bellwether, maybe not in the sort of fireworks and really scandalous way of what's going on in Maine, but I think that we're having sort of our own version of that play out right here.
4: Yeah, I mean, I think nationalized or elsewhere right now, but over the next month, we are going to have a real debate among Democrats here about what it means to be their party in 2026. What about Mandela Barnes, as we kind of look at other advertising in this race? He is one of the other candidates who, at least through his own money and through that outside money, has been up on the air, right?
5: He's gotten out there. That it's hard to figure out if he's rerunning his Senate race and living off that experience of, like, I'm the guy you remember. You liked me before. I got the most votes of anyone who's lost a U.S. Senate race. I should have won, but I was the only one that lost to an incumbent. Or if he's running a new race, but it doesn't feel like there's a different message than there was before. So he's definitely running on that platform. And the question is, where does he fall within these frameworks we've talked about? Because he's got establishment history. He's also got very progressive history. The question is, does he carry through to voters to say, no, I'm the best of both worlds? And, or how much does that loss in the Senate race still linger over the top of him, as his opponents have used it against them on the campaign trail?
4: It does seem like when he got into the race, his message was, I am the front runner here. You know, it's just a matter of time. I am going to set the agenda in this race, and I'm focused on November. You're now starting to see Sarah Rodriguez make that same general argument. Look, these candidates are coming in endorsing me. The state party in these straw polls has been supporting me. But, you know, we don't know. We don't know. Mandela Barnes did come in here with actual name recognition that nobody else could really match. And so we'll find out soon whether the other candidates have kind of cracked the consciousness of people who've been on their summer breaks here.
6: Well, and one thing that should also be noted is that while the Democrats are kind of working all of this out amongst themselves, and we are devoting so much airtime to what they're talking about, Tom Tiffany essentially has the Republican field to himself. And so he just launched his own, his, I think, fourth ad campaign. And it shows him having a pancake breakfast. And it's like this very kind of wholesome, folksy, you know, American, I'm a normal guy, you betcha, right? And because he kind of has the field to himself, he doesn't need to be kind of parsing those details. And I think it's really good for Republicans that Democrats are kind of out there splitting hairs in all of these different ways, splitting donors, right, splitting attention, while Tom Tiffany can just sort of like have the field to himself. And so I think we're also going to see a real shift in dynamic after the primary, because that's when all of these national Democratic groups, et cetera, will throw their weight behind one candidate and see if they can pick up, you know, whatever that is, 6 months, eight weeks of momentum on top of everything that Tom Tiffany has essentially had since January.
4: Yeah, you did see the Democratic Governors Association through an affiliated group start running ads against him this week. But you're right, he has spent millions of dollars just painting himself as Mr. Wisconsin, love pancakes, old fashions, just kind of like your neighbor, basically. Once that primary's done, there's just going to be an onslaught of money, though. We got to talk about the vice president coming to Wisconsin. He does that from time to time. Zach, why? It's not a presidential year. He wasn't in a swing district. What was he doing here?
5: Well, anytime a Republican comes to Milwaukee, they're there to raise money, first and foremost. The difference is he actually held an event open to the public on top of it. During the Bush era, there are Republicans coming in constantly. It's just they held a fundraiser and left town with the money, not with any ad recognition. But he's still here campaigning. He's campaigning for Tom Tiffany. He's campaigning for himself. No matter what Donald Trump thinks, he can't run for president again. And J.D. Vance wants to be the presumptive Republican nominee in 28. No one's is beyond looking 2 years ahead. That's actually a short window for them to be looking ahead. So this was entirely political, no matter what the platform on the stage said.
4: Yeah, campaigning is kind of like exercise, right? Like, even when you don't feel like doing it, it seems like candidates feel like they got to keep coming to these swing states, just kind of rinse and repeat. Anya, anything in the message stand out, or just the visit as a whole stand out to you about why J.D. Vance is here now?
6: I mean, yeah, I think you can't in an election year ignore Wisconsin or other swing states. I think he was also campaigning for Derek Van Orden, to
4: and Brian Stile. Yep, yeah. The two kind of targeted Republicans in Wisconsin.
6: Yeah, so just, so again, sort of bringing some national attention, some money. But also he had this message around fraud and rooting out fraud and sort of the federal government's response to fraud. And so I think this is a way in which we're seeing that concept emerge as an election year issue of sort of, you know, rooting out corruption and like they are going to be the honest and transparent arm of government, which is a sort of interesting tack to take at a time that I think people are much more concerned about, you know, prices than necessarily the specter of fraud that, again, sort of there's no evidence actually exists.
4: All right. That's all the time we have for today. Thanks for joining us. Our colleague Rich Kramer will be back next week.
0: That was a roundtable discussion with WPR Capital Bureau Chief Sean Johnson, PBS Wisconsin Senior Political Reporter Zach Schultz, and WPR Political Reporter Anya Van Wagtendonk. 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
2: 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Dedicated to guiding and supporting people in the community for over 20 years. The attorneys at Kim and Lavoie are committed to ensuring that the criminal justice system treats all people fairly and to getting people who have made mistakes back on the right track. More information at kimandlavoie.com.
0: This is Wisconsin Today. I'm Rob Ferret. As people across the globe are cheering on their country's soccer team in the World Cup this summer, one Wisconsin community is competing in a different kind of tournament. Members of Madison's Mexican-American community recently came together for an annual basketball tournament that celebrates their indigenous roots. Reporter Jonas Tijerino shares the story in this edition of Wisconsin Life.
6: Scores of camping chairs and event tents surround the basketball courts at Elver Park on Madison's west side. The smell of carne asada rides a light breeze as basketballs arc through the air against the backdrop of thick summer clouds. This is Kiotepec in Wisconsin, a basketball tournament hosted annually for more than 10 years.
7: Estamos organizando un pequeño evento de basketball.
6: That's Guillermo Martinez Melgar, one of the event's organizers. He says while participating teams tend to be from the Midwest and sometimes as far as California, the thing that connects them all is their shared roots in Oaxaca, Mexico.
7: Somos paisanos que radicamos en este bonito lugar de Madison.
6: Angelica Navarro Gomez is the captain of Madison-based team Las Alebrijes. They've been playing together for 3 years.
8: Yeah, it started off with one of our friends, Ixel. And her sister, there was no girls playing, and she decided, like, hey, how about we make a team? And she made the offer, and we decided, you know what, like, let's give it a shot. We never play basketball, so we decided, hey, let's just give it an opportunity and see if we can grow from there, and we just never looked back.
6: Her sister, Marisela Gomez Castellano, says Oaxaqueños are known within Mexico for their special interest in basketball.
9: Creo que mucho es orgullo y de poder representar de donde eres.
6: The region hosts a decades-old tournament called La Copa Benito Juárez, named after Mexico's first indigenous president. That tournament attracts teams from across Oaxaca and the Mexican diaspora in the United States. Gomez Castellano says playing basketball in Oaxaca is tied to the community's indigenous identity. And while the community feels pride in bringing their customs to Madison, she says this year feels different. Increased enforcement by ICE across the country and in Wisconsin is driving Latinos to be more cautious about how they show up in the community.
9: Gatherings and communities are just like going back to what it was before, like more underground, more like local, more low-key. And so, yeah, it was like we did publicize the whole tournament, but we also were, you know, a little scared, like what this... you know, attract other non-people that we don't want, you know, and so then, but yeah. But so far, I think we're trying our best, and we're doing our best.
6: For Gomez Castellano, resisting looks like showing up and participating in communities in spite of what could happen.
9: And I think that's also beautiful and inspiring to see that regardless of all the fear, the violence that our community is facing, they're still showing up and being positive about it, and I think that's really inspiring.
6: After six games, Madison's Las Alebrijes defeated Keotepec, Minnesota to become women's champions. Milwaukee's Sierra Mije took first place in the men's bracket.
0: Jonas Tiarino brought us that story about the Keotepec and Wisconsin basketball tournament. 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

0: This is WPR News. A massive art installation using roughly 5,000 square feet of colorful fabric is set to transform the facade of the Racine Art Museum. To help visualize all that material, that's more than enough to cover a basketball court. Led by a New York artist, volunteers from the community will take part in a series of sewing days. They'll get sewing machines humming and stitch together donated fabric to bring this art installation to life. Artist Amanda Browder has created more than 30 large-scale fabric installations worldwide using donated material and enlisting the help of community sewists. Her installation, called Zig and Zag, will cover the outside of the Racine Art Museum. Browder is an alumna of Beloit College and UW-Madison. She spoke with Kate Archer-Kent.
1: Paint a picture in our mind's eye. How will colorful cotton fabric transform the exterior of the Racine Art Museum?
2: Yeah, I mean, this is exciting. So I call myself a large-scale textile installation artist, and I drape big textile installations off of buildings in local areas where all the fabric is donated. With this one, what is so cool is that we're actually going to be basket weaving the outside of the building. So the Racine Museum on the outside has this modern kind of, I don't know what you would call it, plexiglass elements that have these 2-inch little separations. So I can... What we're going to be doing is doing these public sewing days. We're going to build all the textile together with cotton and then slowly weave the whole building, which is pretty cool.
1: That is so cool. And so for 20 years, you've been designing these massive fabric installations, but this is the first time you're able to weave fabric into a building's architecture because of these acrylic panels on the facade of the museum. What will a weaving technique do to your art form?
2: I mean, it's always a change. I mean, artists like to make adjustments to do something unique. What I love is that I kind of get to continue this use of scale with a large-scale building piece, but then use a different technique. So the weaving actually even harkens back to kind of the concept in the background of the Racine Art Museum, too, which has one of the largest collections of craft in the United States. So I feel very honored that I get to work with them and collaborate with the community to build this piece that is referenced to all those histories that are around the building.
1: And you're asking the community to donate their cotton fabric for this installation. What are examples of fabric donations that would work well for this project?
2: Yeah, and the reason we use cotton is that it's non-stretchy. You know, one thing, just to kind of do a comment on fast fashion, everything has become stretch, especially in clothing. So this is not that. When you hang something on the building or drape, it has a stretch to it, and we want to take that out. Cotton is also one of the strongest fabrics that we can use that's found in our homes. And so what I'm looking for is cotton that's colorful, saturated in tone, so rich brown, or not browns. I mean, browns are fine, but I will tell you, I'm more up for the red, green, blue. Think of the rainbow or fluorescence. But on top of that, we even use things like velvet or sequins or fluorescent materials, and we will back it with the cotton. I always just say refrain from bringing in clothing or white fabric or tan or pale colors because we already see that in our environment. So this is about an art installation and including your slice into the large-scale piece.
1: And each slice of fabric, all of these textiles have a story to tell. What do you want to convey through this art project?
2: Yeah, I mean, this is the silent element of these projects, is storytelling from the local community. What are the urban and rural conversations and cultural aspects of the community that's there at this moment? It's a site-specific piece. It's site-specific to the people that show up, the fabric that we get donated, what's happening in the world at that time, locally and globally. And it's this kind of infusing that really conceptually makes the project stronger. I feel it is a celebration of the citizens that live there. And so I hope people can see that and take a step forward and participate. It's always something exciting to do.
1: You are holding these community sewing days at the museum, and you'll be working shoulder to shoulder with volunteers from the area to stitch together the fabric. You're a trained artist. Why do you enlist the help of community members who don't share your background?
2: I mean, as an artist, I remember when I called myself an artist. I made that change. And I feel that the community gives you that ability when you do call yourself an artist to do a lot more unique things. And so as a appreciation and thank you is to come back and say, hey, let's work together. Can I show you together what we can do as a collective to really make a splash on a building, on a location, some space that's familiar to you that incorporates contemporary art and incorporates a building that maybe you don't see every day, or you see it and you kind of forget that it's there. These pieces are about highlighting contemporary art locations, also just the city itself and the people that are involved.
1: Volunteers might say, hey, Amanda, I don't know how to run a proper zigzag stitch on a sewing machine, or I don't have experience working with textiles. How do you get people to jump in and try this?
2: Yeah, it's all about just seeing what happens, knowing that failure is okay. No experience is necessary. I mean, one thing that happens during what I call the public sewing days, and we're going to be sewing all over the city too. It's not just going to be at the museum. So please take a look at the calendar. When people come in, it's all about connection, hanging out, learning about what's there and what people might be interested in. There's no pressure to do anything, really. But what's great, if people want to bring their sewing machines that they have been having sit in the closet since the pandemic and can't remember how to thread them, or have just forgotten how to use a sewing machine and are kind of curious, all ages are welcome to come. You know, with kids, I think it's great that they can work with a parent, because then you start to build this conversation and creative making as a family. And I really hope, you know, one thing that happens with fabric is that that's where a lot of the history is. You know, we think about the storytelling and the archiving of family lore through quilts and different fabric pieces that were around our house. So I'm excited to see who shows up. There's always a mystery, and I'm excited about that.
1: It is bringing the community together. And I wonder, have you thought about how might this project change life in Racine?
2: I mean, I think that's up to the people that participate or visit. And even people that donate are part of that participation. Visitors that drive by in the middle of the night and see the piece are going to be part of it. So I think it's going to be creating this myth, this conversation, this legend, this story about a few of the people or a bunch of the people that live there and how they've interacted with the project. My favorite thing is that everyone's going to have their own story, their own experience around the project, and that's what's going to infuse to the project to make it a more interesting and conceptually strong project.
1: I want to rewind to 2018 when you had this fellowship to create a massive textile installation inside the old Wisconsin Power and Light plant that had long been shut down in Beloit. The piece was called Power Plant Beloit. What did you learn from that project that informs your work today?
2: I mean, so much. I think that, you know, I grew up in Missoula, Montana, and I moved to Beloit, Wisconsin kind of on a whim to go to school. And I was a math major for a couple of years and then decided, oh, no, yes, I'm definitely an artist. And being an artist, I was really keen on what the city of Beloit was about, you know, the locations, the people, the buildings. And the Wisconsin Power and Light Building was in transition when they asked me to come back and do an artist in residence with the school. And living there back in the 90s, the plant was just functioning. It was this huge, massive building that was part of the community, but you couldn't get involved in it. You couldn't see it from the inside, but it was just there. And so the project was really a way for the citizens of Beloit and people around to come inside the building, see it before it was gutted and turned into a space for the college, and to really think about the history of what that was. It was around for about 100 years, so that history was just really important.
1: And Beloit donated 100% of the fabric.
2: Yes.
1: And even former plant employee uniforms were sewn into the installation. It really makes you understand just how meaningful a piece of artwork can be when people are pitching in a piece of their life through fabric.
2: Of course. And history, you know, documenting local time, moment history is important. And we can do that through contemporary art. It doesn't have to be just in the natural history museums or in the history books. It can be through the lens of an artist who's interested in seeing a community collaborating and knowing that what comes out of it is for the people that live there.
1: So going back to Racine Art Museum and the road ahead for the facade that opens in September, how long will the fabric stay up and how do you suggest people view it?
2: Yeah, I mean, the piece itself, you'll have to just keep aware. It's supposed to stay up for maybe 1 to 2 months, weather depending. I mean, this is always the intensity of temporary public art. But you can go and see it any time of the day, any holidays or whatever, because it'll be out there available to be seen at all times. I actually think it's really important that people go see it right away, get it on a day where there's blue

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Organizers are packing in over 40 acts. Many of them could be a bit wacky and experimental. Green Bay's Fringe is inspired by the mothership, the famous Edinburgh Fringe, that attracts millions of visitors to Scotland for the largest arts festival in the world. Have you ever been to one of these Fringe festivals? What kind of stuff did you see? Were you surprised by the performances? Did they push limits in theater? Maybe you've been part of a Fringe festival. What was your act? Tell us about your Fringe experiences, past and present. We want to incorporate your story into the show. 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That number is 888-642-0232. That's 888-642-0232. Wisconsin Today producers include Royce Podeswa, Lauren Cox, and Joe Tarr. Our acting executive producer is Tim Peterson. Our technical directors are Jeff Robbins and Tyler Ditter. 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I'm Rob Ferret. 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

0: Walking your dog doesn't mean you have to walk out on the news. 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
6: What do a hairdresser, a travel agent, and a mom have in common? 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
10: BBC News with Sue Montgomery. The US is demanding a public statement from Iran guaranteeing the Strait of Hormuz is open and that ships crossing the vital waterway won't be targeted to ensure talks can move forward. Meanwhile, a delegation from Qatar has travelled to Iran hoping to salvage the Iran-US deal. From Washington, here's Peter Bowes.
11: In a briefing with reporters, senior officials said a message to Iran's leadership had been conveyed through regional mediators. It demands that Tehran publicly acknowledges that the Strait of Hormuz is open and pledges to stop firing on commercial ships. The Trump administration says Iran violated the Memorandum of Understanding it signed with the US 3 weeks ago by repeatedly attacking vessels in and around the strait.
10: The US tech giant Apple is suing OpenAI for allegedly stealing trade secrets. The iPhone maker says former staff misappropriated confidential information to help the owners of ChatGPT develop consumer products. Lily Jamali says the two companies previously had a successful collaboration.
12: The partnership had Apple integrating OpenAI's flagship product, ChatGPT, into the iPhone operating system. This was a really big deal because it happened as OpenAI

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2: Hey, it's Peter Sagal from Wait, Wait, Don't Tell Me. Sure, we may be the big shots here in Chicago, but even we don't have a say in what you hear on WUWM. I mean, of course, we'd love to get more coverage of things like Italian beef sandwiches on WUWM, but we just can't do that. And that's because Milwaukee's NPR belongs to you. Milwaukee. Nobody owns us but you. We're yours, truly, 89.7 WUWM, Milwaukee's NPR.
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4: BBC World Service, it's 5 hours GMT. This is Weekend. I'm Celia Hatton. At least 12 people have died and 23 others are missing in a wildfire in southern Spain.
5: Con un susto que no veas tú, que no me llegaba la camisa al cuerpo.
6: It gave me a right fright. I didn't even have time to react. It happened so fast. The fire was like a Formula One car.
4: Iran's foreign minister will travel to Oman as tensions rise around the Strait of Hormuz. And Wimbledon's center court will see two Czech women battle it out for the tennis singles final.
7: I just always believe that it starts with the coaching, it starts with the technique, and we really do have a very good coaches, even in the smaller clubs all over Czech Republic.
4: That's here on Weekend. Stay with us.

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4: Hairdresser, a travel agent, and a mum have in common. 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
20: Live from NPR News in Washington, I'm Louise Schiavone. President Trump has threatened more strikes on Iran in response to what he says are threats to assassinate him. But as NPR's Emily Fang reports, both Iran and the U.S. say they are also open to resuming peace talks.
21: Trump wrote on Truth Social that, quote, 1,000 missiles are locked and loaded and aimed at Iran should Iran try to act on what he says are threats to assassinate him in, quote, many corners of the globe. But in a separate earlier post, the president also wrote that the U.S. had agreed to

to life. The young woman told the psychiatrist that in the dream, she was given a golden scarab. As Jung listened to the story, he heard a tapping behind him. He turned to see a flying insect knocking against the windowpane. It was a beetle. In a monograph on what he called synchronicity, Carl Jung wrote, "I opened the window and caught the creature in the air as it flew in. It was the nearest analog to a golden scarab that one finds in our latitudes, a scarab-eared beetle, which, contrary to its usual habits, had evidently felt an urge to get into a dark room at this particular moment." Scientists have debated Jung's theory for decades. Many have argued that what happened in that room was nothing more than an interesting coincidence. But for Carl Jung, the beetle at the window was not merely evidence that, in a complex world, unusual things sometimes happen by chance. Synchronicity was a tap on the shoulder, a sign, an invitation into deeper realms of meaning and understanding. Last week on the show, we discussed the research of Columbia University psychologist Lisa Miller. Over several decades of brain imaging and other research, she's found that when we encourage our mental capacity for spiritual and transcendent thinking, it can have measurable effects on our brains and quantifiable benefits for our health. If you missed our earlier episode, you can find it in our podcast feed or at hiddenbrain.org. It's titled Waking Up Your Spiritual Brain, Part 1. This week on Hidden Brain, Lisa Miller takes us on a journey of synchronicity in her own life and explains what it means to cultivate a mind that is open to the transcendent.

0: Columbia University psychologist Lisa Miller argues that we have two capacities in our minds. One is focused on goals and achievement. She calls this the achieving brain. The other is focused on meaning, connection, and transcendence. She calls this the awakened brain. Lisa argues that when we cultivate our spiritual side, we activate three networks in the brain. These networks give us the feeling that we are loved, that we are being guided, and that we are not alone. The achieving brain might dismiss Carl Jung's synchronicities using the language of probability and coincidence. But to the awakened brain, which is open to seeing connections, these events can open the door to exploration and growth. Lisa told me of a time in her own life when she experienced powerful moments of synchronicity. She said that seeing these moments as signs, not just coincidences, changed her life.
1: Shankar, this was a journey of many, many years. It was perhaps one of the most excruciating journeys of my life, and certainly that of my husband as well. We were in our early 30s, and we decided we wanted to become parents, so we were going to so-called try. We took a vacation to Sedona. We took a vacation to the Caribbean and eagerly awaited the good news. But in fact, there was no baby, no pregnancy, no child. And as these failed attempts, month after month, started to add up, we got a very haunting sense that, wait a minute, maybe there's something wrong. Maybe we can't conceive. And as we moved into year one and a half and year two, we saw a fertility doctor, and I checked out and he checked out my husband as being healthy. They said, oh, we can get you pregnant, not to worry. And we did some rounds of IUIs, and after that, not working, strangely, wasn't sure why. We did some rounds of IVF, thinking, well, now we're going to the next phase. Surely, you know, he's healthy, I'm healthy, with an IVF, we'll quickly conceive. And yet still no baby, no one came. The IVF process for us in our path was, with every failed, really non-pregnancy, it felt like a funeral. It felt like the death of our hopes and dreams. It felt like the death of that tiny little embryo that was the closest thing we had to a child. We were devastated. And this wore equally on both of us. You know, the baby showers of our friends and the little pink onesies that we would find ourselves buying for other people. It was increasingly very, very depressing.
0: I understand that in some ways this felt like a spiritual crisis to you. Can you explain why, Lisa?
1: Shankar, as we went further down this road of trials, of no child coming, right as we really were in a season of tremendous pain, I started to notice helpers along the path and increasing synchronicities that were buoyant and guiding along the path. There started to be more and more light in this tunnel of pure occlusion. For instance, I was on the bus once coming in late to work. I was very depressed. I'd had another failed in vitro. I couldn't even pull it out of bed. I ended up getting on the bus up to Columbia at 11 in the morning. The bus was entirely empty. I'm sitting way in the back. And suddenly, a somewhat unusual gentleman gets on. And I think, no, you're kidding me. He's walking all the way through the empty bus to the very back row to sit one seat away from me, plopped down right next to me. And here I was quite depressed. I wanted to be polite. And I sat up and he said, you know what, lady? You look like just that type of awfully nice lady that would go all around the world adopting kids. And Shankar, he got off at the next stop. Who rides a bus? One stop. One stop. My husband and I were so determined to get pregnant that we upped the ante. We went, you know, from one clinic to the next because the next clinic had slightly higher rates of conception. And after that, we went to one of the teams that had discovered in vitro, working with cellular animals. And we kept going up and up and up, you will, the ladder of more sophisticated, higher rates of conception. And yet there was always a sense in my heart that for us, in our journey, on our path, we were in the wrong office.
0: I'm wondering, as you were experiencing this, Lisa, as you were going from office to office, as you were experiencing, you know, failed attempt after failed attempt, it must have been demoralizing, it must have been depressing, but just talk a little bit about the effect this had on you and your husband. You must have asked yourself, why is this being denied to us, this thing that so many people have around the world? You know, there are billions of human beings. Why is this gift being denied to us?
1: Shankar, this was truly depressing, and it didn't make sense. A plus B plus C. He was healthy. I was healthy. I searched my life. Was there something physically or perhaps morally that I'd done wrong? And, you know, but there was no horrible, hard stop. It started to become clear to us through the synchronicities that kept landing in our path that maybe we were on a guided journey, as tough and as painful and without light to see. We started to feel that we were held. For instance, after an in vitro, which was by the team of all teams who had invented in vitro, we were at a very top hospital in solidarity, my husband by my side on bed rest. And because it was only one night, we'd splurged for a very nice hotel. My husband clicks the remote, and only one channel will show on this TV in our overpriced hotel. He bangs the remote. He goes and fiddles with the TV. One documentary on an orphan, a little boy who lives in a garbage dump in Central America. And through the translator, the little boy says, I don't care that I live in the trash dump. I don't care that I don't go to school. But it hurts so much to not be loved that I sniff glue to make the pain go away. And I looked at my husband and he looked at me and he said at first, there's a child out there for us. There was an undeniable synchronicity. What life are you showing me now? We sensed very deeply. In fact, in that moment, we knew that we were on a guided journey. And synchronicities, once we acknowledged being on this journey, just deepened and became more vivid and more abundant, guiding us. My mother called and said, listen, I just want you to know my neighbor, Margaret, she just adopted the most beautiful little boy from Russia. His name is John Joseph. And, well, I just wanted you to know, honey. Bye.
0: I mean, in some ways, Lisa, the model that you had in your head was that parenting is conception. And really, what these signals were telling you is that, no, parenting is not about conception. Parenting is about love.
1: Love and commitment. Forever commitment and forever love is parenting. I had thought, okay, if we conceive a child, then perhaps they'll have my husband's humor and they'll have, you know, this quality that I so valued for my side of the family. And I sort of pieced together in my mind the notion that parenting really was conception. But what our road of trials revealed through the bright and supportive moments of synchronicity was that parenting is love and commitment. And even more, what the journey showed us was that to be someone ready to inherit parenthood, I needed to let go of a certain level of ego and control. I'll share with you that one night I was deep in sleep when suddenly just whoosh, I sat up wide and alert, sat up straight up in bed. I felt coming a very profound, very sacred, presence moving towards me. Space opened up, there was a numinous opening, and a very clear question was asked. If you were pregnant now, would you adopt? In front of a presence so holy and so profound, not somber, but very serious, one would only come clean. With a full heart, I said, no, if I were pregnant now, I would not. And the presence was not judgmental. It just started to withdraw. Time and space closed in. It was an extraordinary experience. I looked over, and my husband was still out cold, totally asleep. Shankar, this presence let me know that there was something in our journey towards parenthood that had to do with becoming the type of person who was really a spiritual parent. We continued further down our path, more guidance, more synchronicities, guiding us towards adoption, confirming that the doctor's office was not for us the place to become parents. When after several more months, the presence came back. If you were pregnant now, would you adopt? And I said, I'm closer to the person who would say yes, but no. Well, around that time, we started to take measures to find the child that we knew was out there for us. We had visited an adoption agency in Pittsburgh where a clergyman's daughter, a rabbi's daughter, had found hundreds of babies, their families. She'd helped bring families together. Her walls were lined with beautiful photos, children who were 8 years old holding their violin, little babies with their new parents. And the walls were full of joyful families, and I wanted to be like them. And so she sat us down, the clergyman's daughter, and she said, let's be honest here. What do you care about in a child? What do you want? And I said, I don't care if this is a boy or a girl. I certainly don't care what race the child is, but please, a child who can love. This is our first child, and please, a child who can love. My husband leans forward, sort of covers my shoulder a bit with his shoulder and says, yes, all that, but kind of a girl. And then I lean over his shoulder, right? But both of us voicing our point of view. And I said, yes, but really foremost, a child who can love. We left her office with a sense of joy and hope. We'd seen these beautiful children from all over the world who joined their parents, who'd all of the families who'd been formed through the clergyman's daughter. Well, around that time, I was working in my office at Columbia. A couple weeks passed, and I got a call from my older cousin. My name is Lisa Jane Miller, and Big Jane, my older cousin of about a decade, called to say, you know what, little cuz? I know you're sitting there in your office running your numbers, studying spirituality, but if you really want to know spirituality, I think you need to get out of your office, get on a plane, and come out here to South Dakota to attend a healing ceremony. My good colleague, the chief of the Lakota, has said, I can bring you. And I know you've been looking for your child. I think this is another approach. I think you should come out here. I canceled all my appointments at Columbia. I got on a plane. I went out to South Dakota. And there in the healing ceremony, the men moved into one Anipi, the women into another. And in the women's Anipi, the leader who identified herself as the medicine man's wife led us through a series of prayers. One point, she asked us to go around the circle inside the Anipi, each of us in turn to say why we had come to the healing ceremony. The first woman spoke. She said, I am here because my son is 14. He's starting to smoke and use drugs, and I really worry about him. The next woman spoke, my son is 40. He's not coming home. I worry for the family. around the circle, each woman had come that day to pray for her son. Until we got to my immediate left, my cousin, who spoke for me, which as a full-time talker, as a professor, was actually most welcome. This is my cousin, Little Jane. She has come looking for her child. I'm wondering if we could help her find her child. All of the women looked me in the eye. For the first time, I knew I was in the right place. We then were led in a prayer that was to hold all of the prayers of the women and whoosh, was sent up through the top of the Anipi. And at Shankar, we received a call that night. That night that the prayer had been sent up through the Anipi, that night we received a call to my phone machine in New York from the other side of the world. We have found the Miller's child. We know Mr. Miller had wanted a girl, and there's many wonderful girls. We can get you a girl, but this is the Miller's child. This is the Miller's child, and it is a son. Five years of struggle and sorrow and weeping and infertility. I couldn't wait to see his photo. I couldn't wait to see his video. I was home in a couple days. The video came. I opened my eyes to see the most joyful, little boy with his arm around the nurse, glowing with joy, glowing with energy. I fell in love. Shankar, in that moment, I became a parent. Profound love, a soaring love like I'd never felt before, a tidal wave of soaring love. And I was sure, deeply committed in my heart, that this is my spiritual child. That very night that I saw the video and made the commitment in my heart and loved like I'd never loved before, the presence came back a third time. If you were pregnant now, would you adopt? Absolutely. Absolutely. This is my spiritual child. Time and space closed in. And I looked over. Once again, my husband was out cold. But I poked him. I woke him up. And that very night, Shankar, after 5 years of the best clinics in the United States, the very night that we had committed to adopt our boy from the other side of the world, a girl came to us through natural conception. Spiritual twins.
0: That's extraordinary, Lisa.
1: Well, to this day, I feel profoundly grateful for every bit, foremost, of course, for Isaiah and Leah, the spiritual twins, and one more came down the road, Lila. I also feel grateful for the road of trials that wore away the illusions of ego and outcome and radical control and opened the gateway to awakened awareness, that opened a dialogue. That is how I now live my life, and I have realized through 3 decades now of science, we all are equipped to live in dialogue. Had I simply said, my, what a coincidence, the orphan in the garbage dump. My, what a striking synchronicity, but we'll leave it at that. The fellow on the bus. Wow, I wonder if this mystical experience is real. Interesting, but tucked it in the back drawer of my mind. Had I only treated awakened awareness as a spectator sport, I might have missed the opportunity of our lifetimes. Had I only treated the synchronicities, the mystical experiences as interesting or, wow, wonderful, but set them aside, tucked them into a back drawer in my mind, it would not have been enough. Isaiah would have still been in an orphanage. In time, he would have been adopted into the military, and we would not be a family. Our family the most important center of my life. Our family was born out of a dialogue with the deeper force of all life.

0: Lisa says that people with well-developed spiritual lives are healthier, happier, and more connected to others. But how do we go about exploring this dimension of existence? When we come back, how to cultivate an awakened brain. 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I'm Shankar Vedantam. 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
1: I'm Peter Sagal. 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
0: This is Hidden Brain. I'm Shankar Vedantam. 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Again, that's feedback@hiddenbrain.org. Lisa Miller is a psychologist at Teachers College, Columbia University. She's the author of The Awakened Brain, The New Science of Spirituality, and Our Quest for an Inspired Life. Lisa, you say that one way we can strengthen our awakened awareness is by engaging regularly in spiritual disciplines. What are some of these disciplines and how do they affect us?
6: Prayer, meditation, right action. Our spiritual practices can be held within the embrace of our faith tradition or held by multiple faith traditions, or our spiritual life can be outside of religion. But whether or not we are religious, spiritual practice literally builds the muscle, if you will, strengthens the cortex of the awakened brain.
0: You argue that in order to do this, you actually have to build a regular practice. So this is a little bit like going to the gym. You can't just do it a day or two and say, okay, I've checked the box now.
6: When we looked at people who said, yes, yes, I'm spiritual, but only said it on one day, we happened to have only asked them one day. We did not see neural correlates. We did not see a stronger cortex in people who on any given day raise their hand and say, yes, yes, spirituality is important to me. It's when people day after day over in our study, 8 years said, yes, spirituality is important to me day in and day out, that we saw a thicker cortex processing power across the regions of the awakened brain. In other words, it is sustained spiritual life that seems to go hand in hand with a deepening of our awakened awareness. It becomes a new normal. Through prayer, through meditation, we access the deeper nature of life, and our capacity to perceive into the sacred reality becomes a new normal, becomes a new set point. In fact, Shankar, together with my colleagues in the medical school, Myrna Weissman and her team, we looked at people who struggled with severe depression and those who did not, and all of their children and grandchildren over 40 years, Myrna Weisman generously shared her 40-year longitudinal three-generation data set through which we could follow people over the course of their life, those who were at high risk for depression and those who were at low risk for depression. And what we found was that in the course of life, many of us face periods of despair, suffering, major depression. If in these moments of great despair, we start to ask the deep existential questions, what is the meaning of my life? What will be my spiritual footprint? What is the nature of reality? So not just what is meaning and purpose, but ultimate meaning, sacred purpose. Who am I? And what is the world in the relationship to the source itself of life? It can even be the case that depression potentiates spiritual growth. Our brain is built so that in moments of despair, we are potentiated to widen the aperture and let in more light and start to awaken spiritually. In my collaboration with Myrna Weisman and her team, we found that those people who have a very strong spirituality today are 2.5 times more likely to have gotten there through the road of trials, through a major depression. In other words, people who say, yes, I turn to God for guidance. I have a very strong relationship, a lived, felt relationship with my higher power, the universe, are 250% more likely in the past 10 years to have come through a major depression. A spiritual response to suffering, once formed, becomes the new way to lean into life. It becomes the go-to way to look into the deeper nature of life. Betrayal, disappointment, loss. What life are you showing me now? How can I love more deeply? A spiritual response to suffering. The red door I wanted so much is stuck. It's slammed shut and I can't go where I've always wanted to go, or I wanted my child to go. But hey, look over there. There is a wide open, I didn't even know they existed, yellow door. A yellow door that has a new career, a new community, a new partner beyond what I even knew existed. This is a dialogue, a lived dialogue with life that takes us out of the finite achieving mind and into the awakened mind.
0: You talk about helping a patient named Bev in your therapy practice develop what you call heart knowing, going beyond the rational, the intellectual knowing to heart knowing. Paint me a picture of Bev's story.
6: So Bev came in tormented by a decision she had to make, so much so that it weighed on her heart. It was making her anxious. Bev had raised 3 of her 4 children. Her youngest child, a daughter, was still at home. And right at the time where she had wanted to try to connect with her daughter, she'd felt a certain distance between her and her 4th child that she'd not felt towards the other. She described a blended feeling that she felt with the oldest 3, and the 4th seemed more distant, disconnected. Bev had hoped that now that her 4th child was in high school, she could clear time to really just focus on her, and that a bond might form, that they could be in this intimate way, just the 2 of them for this passage. But right at that time, she was given a very unexpected offer of promotion. She was proud to receive the promotion, but tremendously concerned that it was going to cut into this chapter that she had so anticipated of bonding with her daughter. But I saw in Bev that she was looking for some sort of connection in her relationship to who she called God, to guide her. And so in the case of Bev, it occurred to me that awakened awareness would be very helpful, supporting her natural capacity for awakened awareness, allowing her to authorize her own whisper of a hunch, authorize her own inner knowing, And Bev, within a matter of weeks, took to the notion that she could trust her inner wisdom. She started following her own spiritual compass and finding answers and solutions, synchronicities, pointing her on the path where in her life, she could make her own choice. This was a guided, spiritually grounded decision.
0: You say that in addition to personal practices, we can also engage in shared rituals and community practices. Why would engaging in these disciplines with other people make a difference, do you think, Lisa?
6: Shankar, there's marvelous research that shows that when we pray or meditate in a community, we effectively, as an antenna, help hold presence for one another. So certainly we can pray or meditate alone and have a deep transcendent connection. And yet still when we meditate together, we hold presence for one another. We augment the intensity and the fluidity through which we connect to the transcendent. My very wonderful colleague, Dr. Andy Newberg, showed that if 9 people are in a state of prayer and the 10th person walks in the door and sits down, they more rapidly move into a state of transcendence as measured by the rapidity with which their mirror neurons come up online, which means we literally hold presence for one another. We are not creating presence. We are not creating God. We are not creating consciousness. We are holding an intensified presence of the sacred into which others can move more quickly, which is very optimistic for society.

0: So most of us turn to the language of pathology to describe the effects of crises and setbacks in our lives. We talk about trauma and depression or anxiety or dysregulation. You think it's possible for us to change this framing, to think of crises and struggles as portals for growth?
1: When we look at the data, whether it's long-term clinical course studies, epidemiological high-risk studies, MRI studies, through multiple lenses, Shankar, we see the same laser beam of truth, which is depression potentiates spiritual growth. We still have to do the work and engage the journey, but at least two-thirds of the time, depression is not only a medical illness. It is, in fact, more of a developmental process we might call a developmental depression that beckons us into a deepening, an opening, a growth. When we look at longitudinal twin studies, we see that there is an increasing amount of heritable, inborn contribution to spiritual awareness, starting with puberty, biological puberty, from middle to late adolescence into emerging adulthood is a surge, a biological clock from the inside out. Bring what is my purpose? I mean ultimate purpose. What is the meaning of life? I mean sacred purpose. In fact, the most important work we do in late adolescence, emerging adulthood, is to engage the ultimate questions and the hunger of the heart for spiritual connection. Developmental depression beckons us. It is a knock at the door to spiritual awakening. Developmental depression comes back. It is not only once that we are hardwired to suffer and then grow. At midlife, we of course have cultural names, sophomore slump, midlife crisis. At midlife, we again have an expansion in our spiritual capacity. And in fact, long-term clinical course studies showed us that those people who were the most spiritually engaged at midlife actually hunger and struggle the most. Because as our spiritual capacity once again grows at midlife, the more spiritually engaged we are, the more we feel the existential longing. Perhaps no longer what is my meaning and purpose, but now am I living? Am I walking the walk of my meaning and purpose? The third developmental bridge is that of the ascension to elderhood. Developmental depression, once again, that can open into an expanded spiritual awareness. Emerging adulthood, midlife, and the ascension to elderhood are three hardwired bridges of spiritual growth, which usually kick off with existential struggle, developmental depression. This means that I'm not against medication, but medication alone is insufficient to do the profound foundational work of spiritual growth that is a setup for a much more inspired life of dialogue.
0: I'm wondering whether fellow clinicians and researchers worry that a focus on spirituality can take people away from biomedical interventions, cures, and treatments. That in some ways, someone comes in with depression and you say, well, the way out of your depression is to start a spiritual practice. And the person says, I'm just overwhelmed dealing with what I have right now. I can't change something that important in my life.
1: You know, Shankar, very often people are relieved when you ask them about their spiritual life. We asked hundreds of high school students to tell us about a spiritual experience. And nearly half of our high school students said, wow, I always thought something was going on, but no one ever talked about it. In the clinical setting, people are often tremendously hopeful and relieved and curious that you would open the door, give name, and authorize, yes, we talk about that here. Here in treatment, here at this hospital, at this clinic, in my practice, we talk about spirituality here. Now, of course, as clinicians, our goal is to keep a client-centered, patient-centered journey of spiritual exploration. So it doesn't matter what faith tradition I may be or not be. It is a client-patient-centered process that can be opened through three simple questions. Is spirituality or religion important to you? Do you sense it has something to do with what's going on right now? And would you like to explore or have support around your spiritual exploration, your spiritual life? Those are questions. And the patient, in a loving alliance with good boundaries, is free to say, no, you know, that's not important to me, or I don't want to talk about that, or maybe they'll come back and want to talk about it another time. But the vast majority of the time, well over 70% of the time, patients say yes, yes, and yes to all three.
0: When we come back, I ask Lisa about the role of spirituality in schools. You're listening to Hidden Brain. I'm Shankar Vedantam. This is NPR.
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0: This is Hidden Brain. I'm Shankar Vedantam. At Columbia University, Lisa Miller studies the science of spirituality. She argues that we are paying short shrift to one of the most important interventions in our psychological and physical lives. Lisa, you've written and spoken about the importance of bringing spirituality into public life and our institutions. Does that include our schools?
1: Oh, yes. So right now there is a conversation that we are trying to help support between universities and K-12 schools. K-12 schools work very hard to prepare a student to enter the university, to pitch them through college admissions and have them find the right home in a college. And colleges are receiving students thinking, oh my, how strung out, how without a core, we're finding the culture to have not prepared the students. So trying to bring what is effectively a spiritual crisis in the university back, propagated all the way back down into kindergarten, and support the whole child development starting in kindergarten by strengthening the spiritual core of the whole child. There's an abundant science that shows that children with a strong personal spirituality are less addicted, less depressed, protected against suicide. Children with a strong spiritual life have greater grit, optimism, greater character, more able to endure difficult times, form relationships of commitment. There is nothing in the clinical or social sciences as profoundly important to child formation as a strong spiritual core. So then we might ask the question, can our schools, can our K-12 schools, which have come such a long way in whole child education. Now go the next step to support, based on science, the spiritual core of the whole child. And the answer is yes. We conducted a 3-year grant-funded study, during which time we went to very diverse schools that did support the spiritual core of the whole child. We went to Sufi schools, yeshivas, Catholic schools. We went to Waldorf schools. We went to public schools in Oakland and Virginia. We went to independent schools, magnet schools. We went everywhere. It doesn't matter what geographical location, cultural niche, or religion might be present or not present in the school. No matter where we visited for 3 years, there is an intentional pedagogical culture in spiritually supportive schools. There was nothing that landed on the desk, no curriculum, no special workbook, no practice in the classroom that was found amongst all spiritually supportive schools. But what was common to all spiritually supportive schools was a deliberately designed, deeply intentional, relational culture that supported the spiritual core of the child. And we were able to systematically distill the common DNA of a spiritually supportive pedagogical culture, which would apply to any school, put that in a teachable form, and we now offer that as Awakened Schools, Awakened School Institute, for free.

0: Lisa, you told me about a time when you and your husband felt that the conversation at your social gatherings were unbearably superficial. You had dinner recently with a couple you were meeting for the first time, and the inevitable question came up, what do you do? Paint a picture of the scene for me and tell me what happened.
1: Shankar, I was at a dinner party with some very, very interesting people who I knew had lived very adventurous, inspired lives. But once again, the weighty culture of achieving awareness beset our dinner party. What do you do? Where do you live? What does your partner do? You know, the sort of multivariable equation through which we predict someone's outcome, their achieving awareness. And it seemed to me like a real missed opportunity. So this time I sat up and I took the bull by the horns and I said to some pretty prominent people, can you tell me about the most glorious day of your life? Two of them were intrigued and one was a little taken aback, but everybody played. One man said, you know, I'd felt very distanced from my childhood faith tradition. This gentleman was gay. He said I'd felt sort of cast out. But I was on a trip in Italy, and there in the piazza, I heard beautiful music from the choir pour through the piazza. And I went into the cathedral, and I felt God's presence in the most abundant way I've ever felt. The next person spoke, and she said, you know, I guess I'd have to say I was out sailing. And I felt the wind in my hair and the sun in my face. We have the opportunity of our lifetime to really know each other. It takes only our choice to say, do I want to have an achieving conversation or do I really want to have an awakened conversation? Do I want this relationship to open up so that I'm not, you know, keeping up with the Joneses, but I'm walking with the Joneses? I want to know you. I want to know your greatest challenges. I want to know the most beautiful moments. I want to know about the crossing of your ancestors and the birth of your children and grandchildren. I want to know the most high pixel glorious part of your life. Shankar, I think we have a choice to engage one another to have relationships which are narrowly two-dimensional achieving transactional relationships, or we can open the aperture and know each other and know life itself through an awakened heart.

0: Lisa Miller is a psychologist at Teachers College, Columbia University. She's the author of The Awakened Brain, The New Science of Spirituality, and Our Quest for an Inspired Life. Lisa, thank you so much for joining me today on Hidden Brain.
1: Shankar, it was wonderful. Thank you for really joining in this inquiry together.

0: 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Tara Boyle is our executive producer. I'm Hidden Brain's executive editor. 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I'm Shankar Vedantam. 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
5: From NPR News in Washington, D.C., this is Weekend Edition. I'm Scott Simon, Ron Elving on the Weekend Politics this hour. Then concerns about special education programs with oversight now split among federal departments. Azar Nafizi on her memoir, Reading Lolita in Tehran, Becoming a Movie, and the Vitality of Banned Books. And World Cup announcer Andras Cantor on his signature call and straining his voice when Argentina scored.
6: The crowd noise got into my headset so much I couldn't balance my voice on the headsets, so I couldn't hear myself while I was yelling goal.
5: 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Information is our goal! It's Saturday, July 11, 2026.
7: Live from NPR News in Washington, I'm Louise Schiavone. There could be further peace talks between the U.S. and Iran despite the Iranian health ministry's claim that American airstrikes in six cities this week had killed 17 people and injured more than 100 others. Willem Marks has more.
8: Iran's foreign minister arrived in the Omani capital of Muscat on Saturday with the possibility of further talks involving U.S. officials not yet publicly confirmed by either side. The Iranian state-backed Fars news agency said Iran will not enter into talks with American negotiators until the United States reverses its positions, as Foreign Minister Abbas Araghchi criticized the Trump administration for failing to uphold its side of a previous agreement. Earlier this week, Iranian forces fired on several commercial tankers in the Strait of Hormuz, precipitating retaliatory U.S. airstrikes across Iran. On Truth Social Friday, President Trump promised to decimate and destroy all areas of Iran should they attempt to follow through on reported threats to assassinate him. For NPR News, I'm Willem Marks.
7: The largest housing bill in decades became law overnight without President Trump's signature. NPR's Stephen Bisaha has details.
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3: Know-it-all? Do you annoy your family by shouting the answers while watching Jeopardy? Do you drive people crazy when you start a sentence with, well, actually? Well, guess what? You can go fact yourself. Hey, everyone. Welcome to Go Fact Yourself, the show where we quiz the smartest people we know and find out why they love what they love. I'm Helen Hong, and now from the Game Show Boot Camp in Las Vegas, Nevada, here's our moderator, J. Keith Van Stratton.
4: Thank you so much, Helen. Thank you, everybody. Thank you so much, Helen. It's so wonderful to be back here in Las Vegas. I don't know if they still do this in Las Vegas, but at some point when I was here, I think it was Caesars offered an option where you could get a buffet of buffets.
3: What?
4: You pay a flat fee, you'll get a wristband, which is the sign of class for any dining establishment, and you could go to any of their properties
3: what?
4: And enjoy any of their buffets as much as you want for a certain period of time. And I see some people nodding in the audience that is still a thing. I think I'm going to be staying another day in Las Vegas.
3: In between buffets, you made yourself almost sick.
4: Yep. Did I regret it? Not until the next morning. Ladies and gentlemen, today on Go Fact Yourself, two guests will compete to answer questions about facts they know, facts they may not know, and frankly, facts they should know. Plus, we'll meet actual experts on two very different topics, and finally, we'll declare one of our guests the winner of today's show. Let's get started and meet today's guest. Helen, who is up first?
3: He is a world speed quizzing champion who's won game shows in both the UK and the US, and who makes quick work of challengers as the Lightning Bolt. On The Chase, it's Brandon Blackwell.
4: Brandon Blackwell, everybody. Hello, Brandon.
5: Hi, Jay Keith. Hi, Helen.
4: Now, some of the game shows that you've been on and done well on were Who Wants to Be a Millionaire, Million Second Quiz, Britain's University Challenge. Now, how is trivia culture compare in the UK versus the US?
5: Well, for game shows, I always say that the US has bad questions and great money, and the UK has great questions and bad money.
4: Okay.
5: Jeopardy, I was in the teen tournament and lost, but got through to the semifinal on a wild card and then lost my second round. $10,000.
4: Oh, USA.
5: Yeah,
4: USA.
5: Right. Now, University Challenge, our team won every game by an average of 150 points, one of the most dominant teams of all time. I'm one of the highest scoring contestants. I won $0.
3: Oh. UK, so you won it in a classy way.
5: Right, exactly, yeah. I think they gave me tea in the green room. I think that
4: How did you get into trivia and game shows at such a young age?
5: The thing is, I'm not a very tall guy, and so I would always get picked last for things like everything at gym. Mm-hmm. What would happen was anytime we had spelling bees or math competitions, I'd always get picked first, and I'm like, oh, I should lean into this. Hold on a second. It sort of was latent for a while until I was watching Jeopardy one day, and I believe I was 12 or 13, and I was like, oh, this is very easy. My father was like, okay, it's easy, try out. And I was like, oh, good one. He's like, no, I'm serious. Try out. I was on a show when I was 19. Mm-hmm. It was a show called Million Second Quiz. I got to the final. And in the final, I lost 70 to 20, which is actually such a bad beating that I don't even need to explain how the game worked to let you know that I got my butt beat.
4: Even tennis scoring.
5: Right,
4: that's
5: I was about to
4: score,
5: say, there's no scoring system in which 70 to 20 is a close match. But the guy who I lost to kind of got me into the more serious stuff, and I've been doing it since.
4: You describe yourself as a trivia villain, and I'm curious why you do that, and what is it like being a trivia villain?
5: Part of it is intentional, because I feel like on The Chase, our role is not to be a

0: an actual bad guy, but to sort of antagonize the contestants. I mean, we are trying to crush their dreams and stop them from earning money and, yeah, and taking their grandma to see the Aurora Borealis or whatever. But,
1: oh, when you put it that way.
0: I live for commitment to the bit. That's the thing with me.
2: Oh, you will fit in very well on this show. Thank you so much for being here, Brandon Blackwell, everybody. Helen, against whom will Brandon be competing?
1: She is a writer and public speaker who won over $1 million during her 40-day streak on Jeopardy and will be competing in the upcoming Jeopardy Tournament of Champions. It's Amy Schneider.
2: Amy Schneider. Hi, Amy.
3: Hello.
2: Wonderful to have you here. Your 40-game streak on Jeopardy is the second longest streak ever. It's the fourth highest regular season tally. And I'm wondering, when it's done, you won $1.3 million. Did they give you a check for $1.3 million?
3: They absolutely did.
1: What? Yes.
2: Wow.
3: Yes. It came in the mail on the day that my last episode aired. We were having a watch party for the last episode. Took it over there to show our friends the $1.3 million check because that was so cool. And then we popped some champagne and it spilled on the check.
2: But that, I believe, is the definition of a high-class problem.
3: Yeah. It's still cleared, so yeah.
2: Yeah. Is it true that in eighth grade you were actually voted most likely to appear on Jeopardy?
3: Yes, I was. Yeah.
2: So you come by this honestly. This is something not a surprise to people.
3: No, and you know, and I agreed with it at the time. Yeah. I was a very arrogant little kid when it came to, like, you know, knowledge.
2: Although, to be fair, they did not say most likely to win on Jeopardy or to win 40 times in a row.
3: Well, I mean, that's true, but they couldn't foresee everything, I suppose.
2: You, of course, got great acclaim for being on Jeopardy for so long. What are some of the coolest things that you've gotten to do, aside, obviously, from being on a podcast in a ballroom in a Hampton Inn?
3: I mean, this is pretty elite. I did go to the White House. They took me to the press briefing room, and they're like, just get up there and say a few things, and like, no, they're not going to ask any questions. And then I went up there, and they started asking questions. And I was like, well, you know, I've watched The West Wing. I can do this. And I just sort of like, yeah. Somebody asked me what I thought about, was the Biden administration doing enough for trans people? And I was like, I think that's my cue to be done. I don't think I should be. Yeah.
2: Can you share a little bit about the good that came from it, from being a trans woman in such a public space there?
3: Absolutely. I mean, the first time I heard a story like this, it was crazy to me, of somebody saying that their, you know, 80-year-old grandfather, something along those lines, like, seeing me was like the first time that they had heard their grandfather, like, using the right pronouns for a trans person and, like, really getting it.
1: Wow.
3: And so it really changed people's minds. Just seeing one trans person was way more impactful than I thought.
2: Representation matters.
1: I completely agree, and I love that your visibility came kind of, your transness was incidental to the fact that you're like on Jeopardy and winning a lot, like doing really well on Jeopardy, which is like a dream for a lot of Americans, you know, like kind of in middle America, like
2: USA. USA. Thank you so much for being here. It's a pleasure to have you join us. Amy Schneider, everybody.
3: Thank you.
2: All right, Brandon and Amy, we asked each of you to provide us with a few topics outside your field of work in which you feel you have some expertise. Brandon, you said you know a lot about the periodic table, winners of the Nobel Peace Prize, and perhaps not something you would normally see on Jeopardy, things Pauly Walnuts has said or done on The Sopranos.
4: That's absolutely right.
2: Whereas Amy, you said you know a lot about the book Moby Dick, the Dutch War of Independence, and the TV show Daria. Now, later on, we're going to ask each of you some in-depth trivia questions about one of those topics. But first, we're going to get your thoughts on something you might know nothing about, although they probably know something about it. It's time to split some hairs with our What's the Difference round. We'll have one question for each of you, each worth up to 2 points. If either of you gives an incorrect answer, the other person has a chance to steal. Your topic today, Bet the Farm. First up is Brandon with Bet. Brandon, your question comes from a listener. Who is it, Helen?
1: I will let them tell you themselves.
2: Is that because we have a listener recording?
1: No, it's because we have a live in-person listener submission. Listeners, if you'd like to submit a suggestion for our What's the Difference round, go to gofactyourpod.com and click on Get Involved. Okay, hey, listener, take it away.
2: Oh, I know this listener. It's Paul Bailey, founder of the Game Show Boot Camp.
5: Hello.
2: Hello, Paul.
5: Hi, I'm G. Paul Bailey from Boulder, Colorado. And I love this show and Jeopardy! And The Runner, and the Buffet of Buffets, which I've done a couple times. But my question for What's the Difference is, while you might do either one here in Las Vegas, what's the difference between betting and gambling?
2: All right, Paul Bailey. Thank you so much, G. Paul Bailey. All right, Brandon, you heard Paul. What is the difference between betting and gambling?
0: Let's say that betting is a subsection of gambling.
2: Okay.
0: Gambling is sort of like a catch-all term for anything where you're putting up something up at risk.
2: Mm-hmm.
0: And betting is a specific kind of gambling where it involves some type of interaction.
2: Some type of interaction. All right. Brandon has not stopped shrugging for the last 35 seconds.
0: My shoulders are 3 feet above my head.
2: Yeah, that's right. All right, we've got Brandon's answer. We don't know yet if he is entirely correct. Amy, if you don't think he's got it right, you can steal. Do you have anything to add or change to Brandon's answer?
3: I'll come up with this one. Betting does not necessarily involve money. You can bet other things. Gambling specifically is about betting money. That's what I'll go with.
2: All right, well, this segment needs to fold them. Let's go to Helen Hong at the judges table for the facts.
1: Here are the facts. Betting is wagering on the outcome of an event where there's no way to know the exact odds. Like, I'll bet I'm right and you're wrong. Or, I'll bet that Vanna White will wear a green dress on the next episode of Wheel of Fortune. Gambling is wagering where the exact odds are known, like in casino games where winning and losing can be predicted, and it's usually losing.
2: Yeah, it is. That's right. In sporting events, odds are often assigned based on some math and some opinions of experts, but there's no way of knowing the odds precisely. That's why you bet on a game rather than gamble on one, because you never know if the star player will twist an ankle on the way to the field, for instance. Although lately, I do seem to know that my team, the Angels, will probably lose. Again. Helen, how did our guest do?
1: I don't think either one of you got that right.
2: No, but very very reasonable answers, but no points there. I'm terribly sorry.
1: It's weird saying that to two, like, huge, like, great minds.
2: Have you ever heard such a thing before?
0: That, so many times.
2: Okay.
0: So many times.
2: All right, well, let's go to our next topic. Up next in Bet the Farm is Amy with Farm. Amy, while you're unlikely to find either one here in Las Vegas proper, what's the difference between a farm and a ranch? A farm and a ranch.
3: I think that would be that a ranch is for animals that includes, like, area for animals that that graze,
2: mm-hmm.
3: and that a farm is not necessarily, and that it, you know, like, if you just have chickens or something, that's a farm but not a ranch. But if you've got something that needs to roam around and graze for to be fed, then that's a ranch.
2: All right, we've got Amy's answer. We don't know yet if she's entirely correct. Brandon, anything you want to change or add?
0: I would say that the difference is that a ranch is sort of an area of land that is specifically for cattle.
2: Mm-hmm.
0: And farm, I think, would imply agriculture or growing of some type of crop.
2: Some type of crop. All right, well, it's harvest time for this segment. Let's go to Helen Hong at the judges' table for the facts.
1: Here are the facts. All ranches are farms, but not all farms are ranches. Because a farm is a piece of land that grows some sort of commodity, whether animal or plant. Meats, grains, fruits, you know, farm stuff.
2: Mm-hmm.
1: A ranch is a specific type of farm devoted to large herds of grazing animals, usually cattle or sheep. This means that ranches are usually larger than other farms.
2: That's right. Though, to be clear, just because you have grazing animals does not mean you are on a ranch. Dairy cows, goats, and pigs can all graze. And when it comes to chickens, when you're in Nevada, you want to be very careful about asking to visit the chicken farm versus trying to visit the chicken ranch. Helen, how did our guest do?
1: I think I'm going to give you each 1 point because, Amy, you got the ranch portion correct. And then, Brandon, you did mention agriculture for the farm. So I'm going to give you each 1 point.
2: Each 1 point. And what is our score at the end of that round, Helen?
1: At the end of that round, Brandon Blackwell has 1 point and Amy Schneider has 1 point.
2: But those scores are bound to change as we move on to questions about topics our guests have chosen for themselves. That's all up ahead when we come back on Go Fact Yourself.
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1: Welcome back to Go Fact Yourself with our guests, Brandon Blackwell and Amy Schneider. Once again, here's J. Keith Van Stratton.
2: Thank you, Helen. Thank you, everybody. All right, Brandon, of your many interests, you told us you know a lot about the periodic table, winners of the Nobel Peace Prize, and things Paulie Walnut has said or done on The Sopranos.
3: The Holy Trinity.
2: All right. Let's find out a little bit more about each of those. First, tell us what the periodic table means to you.
3: I've known it actually for a long time, because I don't know if you've ever been to National Wholesale Liquidators or anything like that.
2: NWL? No? Sure.
3: Yeah, you go down to the end of aisle 16 where they sell the placemats.
2: Uh-huh.
3: I had a bunch of those as a kid, and I ate a lot as a kid, and my parents bought me this periodic table placemat.
2: Uh-huh.
3: And so every time I would eat, I'd be looking down at Dysprosium while I'm eating, while I'm eating my chicken nuggets.
2: Yeah.
3: And somehow it's sort of osmosed.
2: Brandon, you also said you know a lot about winners of the Nobel Peace Prize.
3: Yeah. Well, I didn't have a placemat, which I would have loved.
2: Oh,
3: I would have loved to say, oh yeah, I had that with my French fries. No. The closest is there's a British show called Mastermind, which is such a difficult show that for half the show, similar to this, you get to pick your subject.
2: Mm-hmm.
3: And I had chosen the Nobel Peace Prize, winners of the Nobel Peace Prize. And then there was a conflict and I couldn't go on, but I had already done all the reading and learned all the stuff, so I'm hoping that knowledge will carry me through.
2: Well, we'll find out soon, but first we have to find out why you know and love so much about Paulie Walnuts, the things he has said or done on The Sopranos.
3: Okay, so there's actually a story about this, because I've done a lot of quizzing, but my proudest accomplishment in quiz, and it's not particularly close, so there's one time I was in Brooklyn, and I saw that there was a, you know, sometimes there's like themed quizzes at bars?
1: Yeah.
3: There was one on The Sopranos, which I had, to this day, I've never seen an episode of.
1: Wait, what?
2: And it's one of your topics.
3: Okay.
1: Never seen an episode of The Sopranos.
3: But here's what happened. I was on YouTube and I saw there was a 35-40 minute compilation of just Paulie Walnut's quotes. Mm-hmm. One quote, next quote, next quote, like no context.
2: Mm-hmm.
3: And I watched that and I went to the quiz and I won.
2: So he's really sort of the linchpin of the whole show.
3: It was. And so now I've developed something called the Paulie Principle,
2: mm-hmm.
3: where if I'm trying to learn details about something like a prestige drama and like 8 seasons and I don't want to sit through it until I have time to watch the whole thing, I'll just find like the 5th or 6th most prominent character, look at a 40-minute clip. It's sort of like the Pareto Principle on steroids.
2: Uh-huh.
3: And you can get a surprising amount of questions. You're not going to know it as much as somebody who watched it, but you'll get more than somebody who's never watched it.
1: You know what's so interesting about your topics is that you personally are not really passionate about any of them.
2: I think you might have broken our show.
3: I'm passionate about quiz, and these are three things that are very near and dear to my heart.
2: All right, fair enough.
1: You're a machine.
2: Yeah. Well, to summarize, Brandon, you said you know a lot about, not necessarily love, but know a lot about the periodic table, winners of the Nobel Peace Prize, and things Paulie Walnut has said or done on The Sopranos. Tonight, we're going to quiz you about the periodic table. Yes.
3: To be fair, I also do love the periodic table.
2: Yes, well, that is the one best. Do you have a favorite element?
3: I would say bromine, maybe.
2: Okay.
3: Because my brothers, I'm Brandon. My mom's name, all my brothers start with BR, so let's say.
2: And that's the one with that symbol, yeah. All right, well, just ahead, we're going to enlist the help of a bona fide expert in your topic to test your mastery in the subject with our expert level question worth up to 3 points. But before that, to let you show your love, here are 5 trivia questions about the periodic table, each worth 1 point. Now, if you want it, you're allowed a hint for any 2 of these 5 questions. Now, Amy, do listen closely, because if Brandon answers incorrectly, you can steal. Amy, by the way, how much do you know about the periodic table?
4: Less than Brandon, but a decent amount.
2: Okay. No placemats in your past in that way.
4: I actually did have one at one point. I guess I just, you know, was more focused on my food.
2: Yeah. Also, you maybe had cable. Yeah. Brandon, millions of people got a glimpse of the periodic table thanks to the opening titles of a TV show that featured bromine and barium in the typography of the show's title. What show was it?
3: I believe that is Breaking Bad.
2: Helen?
1: That is correct.
2: That is correct. We happened to mention bromine before. That is one of them. Question number 2. There are many ways to organize the elements in the periodic table. For instance, 4 blocks, or 18 columns, or 7 rows. What would be the name for these groupings of either such rows or columns?
3: So the columns are called groups, and the rows are called periods.
2: Helen?
1: That is correct.
2: That is correct. Exactly right. Fun fact, there's an eighth row or period, but it is currently empty. If any new elements are synthesized, they will be listed in that eighth period. So I guess you just draw them in with a Sharpie on your placemat. Yeah, sounds good. All right, you're 2 for 2, Brandon. Here's question number 3. Elements have been discovered all around the world, but perhaps the richest source is the small village of Iterby on a small island in Sweden, where 8 different elements were initially found. But which of the following elements was not discovered in Iterby? Was it yttrium, ytterbium, holmium, thulium, or thallium?
3: The town is called Iterby, so that's where you get yttrium, ytterbium, terbium, and erbium.
2: Mm-hmm.
3: Thulium actually takes its name from a mythical region in North Scandinavia,
2: mm-hmm.
3: but thallium is actually from the Greek for green twig, so it's thallium.
2: Helen?
1: Wow, that is correct.
2: That is correct. Brandon Blackwell, very, very nice. Thank you for those bonus fun facts. 4 of the elements discovered on, I don't know why I'm repeating this, he just said it exactly. Thulium does come from an ancient name for Scandinavia. Thallium was discovered by William Crookes in London. All right, you are 3 for 3. You still have your 2 hints available. Physicist and chemist Marguerite Perret discovered an element in 1939 that ended up being called francium. It's an element that is strongly attracted to cathodes, and for this reason, she wanted to name francium something else, but was advised against it due to concerns that the name would confuse English speakers. What was her intended name, and why did advisors think it would confuse people?
3: I have a thought, but I would love one of those hints.
2: Helen, how about that first hint?
1: It wasn't called dogium, and dog owners are pretty smart.
3: Oh, I see. Could it be catium?
2: And what would be the reason that people might be confused by that?
3: Probably think it's named after the animal and not something related to cathodes.
2: Helen?
1: That is correct.
2: That is exactly right. Very good, Brandon. Fun fact, francium was ultimately named after Perret's home country of France. Dozens of elements are named after geographic locations, including germanium, californium, livermorium, moscovium, and tennessine. Ben, you were 4 for 4. You have a chance to go 5 for 5. When it comes to atomic weapons, most people know that uranium and plutonium are used to make bombs explode, but they are not the long-term problem after a nuclear detonation. The most deadly components of nuclear fallout are the radioactive isotopes of 3 other elements. Name 2 of those 3.
3: Ooh, I would love that second hint.
2: It's Helen, how about that second hint?
1: One of them is commonly used to treat table salt. Another is one of the softest of all metals and comes from the Latin for sky blue.
3: Ooh, well, I believe I have a thing of Morton's iodized table salt in my pantry back home in New York. So I'll say iodine, and cesium is from the Greek for sky blue. So I will say iodine and cesium.
2: Helen?
1: That is correct.
2: That is correct. Brandon Blackwell is 5 for 5. Strontium is the third one of those. All right, Brandon, you obviously did very well in that round, but now it is time for your expert level question that requires multiple answers. It is time for your cluster fact. We'll be bringing on an expert to discuss your response. Brandon, transuranic elements are the elements that on the periodic table are listed after uranium. They are mostly human-made, and many of them are named after people. Before transuranic elements were synthesized, though, very few elements were named after people. So, for up to 3 points, what are 2 elements pre-uranium that were named after people? And what was the first transuranic element discovered that was named after a person, which, in fact, was named after a pair of people?
3: So I believe that the first transuranic element named after a person, so uranium is 92, and so at 96 it would be curium.
2: All right.
3: Who I believe are named after Pierre and Marie Curie.
2: Mm-hmm.
3: Let me count back. Boop, boop, boop, ba-doop, boop, boop, boop, ba-doop, boop, boop, boop.
2: That is the sound of gears turning.
3: Mm-hmm. Once you see the smoke coming out of my ears, that's okay. When you know you have to call it. No, I don't think I'm going to pull it in time.
2: No? Okay.
3: Yeah.
2: All right, I'm sorry. No answers for those, but you do have that answer of curium for the other. All right, well, Helen is taking note of your answers. We have an expert on hand who can tell us for sure. Helen, who do we have tonight?
1: Joining us tonight is a writer, chemist, and UCLA professor who literally wrote the book On the Periodic Table with The Periodic Table, Its Story, and Its Significance. It's Dr. Eric Sherry.
2: Dr. Eric Sherry is here with us tonight. Hello, Dr. Sherry.
5: Hi.
2: Excellent. Well, just to be clear about how overqualified you are to appear on this show, Dr. Sherry here is the founder and editor-in-chief of the journal Foundations of Chemistry. He's written multiple award-winning books about the periodic table, published 2 books of his own collected research papers, and edited 3 other books on the philosophy of chemistry and the elements. And his books have been translated into 12 languages so far, currently working on a new book about rare earth elements. and he flew here to be with us today. Thank you so much, Dr. Sherry. Now tell us about the books that you have here with us on the stage.
5: The Periodic Table, surprise, surprise.
2: And that's your name right there.
5: And this is the pocket edition.
2: The pocket edition.
5: Of said book. This one's called The Very Short Introduction to the Periodic Table.
2: Excellent. What interests you so much about the Periodic Table that you wanted to write about it so much?
5: Well, it wasn't placemats.
2: Okay.
5: It's the order of it. There's geography, there's history, it's very interdisciplinary, as we like to say.
2: Very cool.
1: Now, how does one go about discovering, in this day and age, new element?
5: In this day and age, it's not so much discovery, it's creation, it's synthesis of elements.
2: Right.
5: They're being artificially manufactured. And it takes years and years, and it involves teams of literally hundreds of people. It's a massive, big science project, like reaching the moon or something.
2: What's the first thing that you tell students about the periodic table? What's day one in teaching about it?
5: Well, other than buy my book.
2: Yeah. He's no dummy.
5: Incidentally, have you read my book?
3: I've read excerpts of it, yeah.
5: You had to say that.
3: No. I know you are. I'm a fan.
2: Oh, very cool.
5: I was going to say, otherwise you fail.
2: And what do students get most excited to learn or surprised about learning about the periodic table?
5: Maybe when I give them alternative periodic tables.
2: Oh, what is that?
5: There are a few of them. There's one called the left step periodic table that's much more elegant and hasn't caught on completely, but some of us think that it is the ultimate periodic table.
1: It's like the metric system.
2: I was just going to say that. In addition to being what we would think of as a chemist and as a professor, you actually are a philosopher as well. Tell us, how do you bring together the idea of philosophy and chemistry? Because you're very philosophical about elements.
5: Well, I mean, at one time, science and philosophy were one and the same.
2: Interesting.
5: You know, you would be a natural philosopher. So they're not that distinct.
2: Right.
5: So I like to think deeply about chemistry and physics. And there's a whole cottage industry of philosophy of science, the people who consider the conceptual aspects, the deeper aspects, if you like. Scientists tend to be working hard at doing science and not being all that reflective. Philosophers of science are the ones who do that.
2: Mm. And do you have a favorite element?
5: Yeah, hafnium, number 72.
2: All right.
1: Why?
5: Because I got to meet the world's leading philosopher of science at the time, Sir Karl Popper, because I wrote a paper which was highly critical of him, sent it to him, thinking if I was lucky, I'd get a one-line response with a signature.
2: Yeah.
5: He called me at home in London saying, I want you to come and discuss this with me.
1: Wow.
2: And then he said, stuff it. No. And what was that
5: he
2: like?
5: He did. He got really angry to begin with.
2: Oh, really?
5: But this was typical Karl Popper.
2: Okay.
5: He got red in the face. That's how he won his arguments, just by getting really angry with this.
2: Whoa. But that's what I admire about the scientific method, is that you have to be open to people challenging you on it and be willing to say, oh, yeah, that makes more sense than what I thought or what I discovered.
5: Yeah, I mean, that's not what he said.
2: Oh, that was the philosopher part, not the scientist part.
5: Right. Yeah. Right. But after 3 minutes, he said, is that clear? And I said, yeah, just, I was just a graduate student at the time. And from then on, you know, he spent 3 hours with me and talked to me about when he'd met Einstein, when he'd met Schrodinger.
1: Wow.
5: And he was 90 at the time. And he would rush upstairs to bring a biochemical chart, which he would show me, and it was just an amazing experience.
2: That's cool.
5: And it's all because of the element hafnium, because there was a dispute about exactly how hafnium was discovered. And
2: wow.
1: Did you get him to sign your beaker?
5: Very good.
2: Let's get to the reason we brought you here as far as our game is concerned. You heard the question that we asked of Brandon. First, we wanted to know, what are two elements pre-uranium that were named after people? We know now that Brandon was not able to pull an answer in time. What are two or three of them that you have?
5: Samarium, which is named after a Russian military man who was called Samarsky.
2: Mm-hmm.
5: Vasily Samarsky. And the other one is gadolinium, named after Johann Gadolin. And by the way, when I first saw that question, I didn't know the answer.
2: Oh, okay, good. You feel a little better. And then there's one that may or may not qualify.
5: That's an interesting one. Gallium was named by a Frenchman called Émile Lecoq de Bois-Baudran. Gallus means rooster or cock. Mm-hmm. And it also means Gallia, means France. So he named it for France, but he really named it for himself.
2: Very interesting, but unfortunately, Brandon, no points there. But then we wanted to know, what was the first transuranic element discovered that was named after a person? In fact, named after a pair of people. Helen, what did Brandon say?
1: Brandon said curium.
2: And Dr. Sherry?
5: Absolutely correct.
2: Absolutely right. A point for Brandon there. Before we let you go, Brandon, is there anything you'd like to ask or say to our expert while we have him here?
4: I don't have any questions that come to mind, but it's a really great honor to meet you, and I'm a big fan.
5: Thank you.
2: Dr. Sherry, people want to find out more about you or your work, where can they do that?
5: EricSherry.com, Facebook, all the usual places.
2: Excellent. Well, thank you for coming to our unusual place. We appreciate it. Dr. Eric Sherry, everybody. Thank you so much. We appreciate your coming out. All right, Helen, what is our score at the end of that round?
1: At the end of that round, Brandon Blackwell has 7 points, and Amy Schneider has 1 point, with a round of questions for Amy coming up.
2: That's right. We're going to talk with Amy about a topic she knows about. Plus, later, Brandon and Amy will go head-to-head in our Fast Facts round. That's all to find a winner on Go Fact Yourself.
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1: Welcome back to Go Fact Yourself with our guests, Brandon Blackwell and Amy Schneider. Once again, here's J. Keith Van Stratton.
2: Thank you, Helen. Thank you, everybody. All right, Amy, of your many interests, you told us you know a lot about the book Moby Dick, the Dutch War of Independence, and the TV show Daria. Let's find out a little bit more about each of those. First, tell us what the book Moby Dick means to you.
4: Kind of late in college, after college, I was going through a thing of like, I should, you know, classic books, I should give them a shot. Mm-hmm. And some of them, including Moby Dick, turned out to be really great. And I think that it's one of those books I've reread a bunch of times, and every time I find new things in it.
2: Very cool. Next, you said you know a lot about the Dutch War of Independence.
4: What I really find interesting about that era is it's when, like, our sort of, like, modern Western ideas of, like, democratic government took hold. It was the first time people were really, like, overthrowing kings and trying to live without a king for a while. But at the same time, the people who were leading that, who were the sort of, like, liberals by modern political standards, were also, like, the most hardcore conservative Christians that you can imagine. Like,
2: wow.
4: They were extremely dogmatic Protestant. All our inheritance started in that period.
2: Very cool. By the way, I have to say, I am of Dutch ancestry. I did not know we had a War of Independence. So that's what our that's what we're dealing with today.
4: You beat Spain. Congratulations.
2: Oh, good job! And then finally, Amy, you said you know a lot about the TV show Daria.
4: As a 40-year-old woman, it's, you know, was kind of aimed right at me. I just think it's just the best animated show ever. These seem like such exaggerated caricatures, but then over the course of the series, like, they're just very real, and they're very, like, the stakes are realistic for a high school, but, you know, everything is so important when you're in high school, and it kind of gets that without being melodramatic. This attitude of my little generation that was, like, raised with Gen X, like, cynicism and, like, not wanting to be part of the system and sell out and all these sort of things. But by the time we got into college, like, that was all gone, and it was, like, millennial time, and we didn't know what to do.
2: Well, we like to buy things, too, it turns out. All right, well, to summarize, Amy, you said you know a lot about the book Moby Dick, The Dutch War of Independence, woohoo, and the TV show Daria. Today we're going to quiz you about the TV show Daria.
4: Yay!
2: You mentioned you watched it as it was first on the air. Have you watched it since?
4: Many times. Before it was released on DVD, I made my own DVD set of it, which is arguably better than the one that was eventually released.
2: And do you have a favorite episode or favorite character, someone you relate to?
4: Well, I really like the musical episode, but like probably my favorite is right before the season finale is called Boxing Daria. It's about Daria kind of like really like re-experiencing some trauma from her childhood and processing it. It just really like hit home to me.
2: Yeah, and it's a cartoon, and yet they still were able to take on stuff like that. Well, just ahead, we're going to enlist the help of an expert in your topic, but before that, to give you a chance to show off, here are five trivia questions about it, each worth 1 point. Now, if you want it, you're allowed a total of 2 hints in these 5 questions. Brandon, do listen closely, because if Amy gets any of them wrong, you can steal. Brandon, by the way, how much do you know about the TV show Daria?
3: A zero.
2: A zero, okay.
3: But I can try to find some answers, and we'll see how that goes. Yes. Although, I do not think Amy will get any wrong. I'm ready for her to start pulling up from four.
2: Well, we'll try to find out who the fifth listed character was, so you can cram for next time. Well, here's question number one. Amy, the TV show Daria is the longest-running animated series in MTV's history, and it was spun off from another long-running animated series on MTV, a show that featured two boys making fun of music videos back when MTV played music videos. What show was that?
4: That would be Beavis and Butthead.
2: Helen?
1: That is correct.
2: That is correct for the point. Very good. You did not need the hint, but Helen and I were very eager to give that hint. Helen, what would that hint have been? Yeah, fire.
15: Yeah.
2: Breaking the law. All right, moving on. Fun fact, in March of this year, Daria celebrated the 25th anniversary of its first episode, which is very bizarre. All right, here's question number two, Amy. It can be difficult to come up with new recipes to feed your family, which is perhaps why it seemed that at almost every dinner, Daria's mom served what Italian dish?
4: Frozen lasagna?
2: Helen?
1: That is correct.
2: It was lasagna. A fun fact, Daria's mom is named Helen.
1: Ah.
2: All right, here's question number three. Mark Thompson voiced several characters on the TV series, but which character did Mark Thompson not voice? Was it high school quarterback Kevin Thompson, mystic spiral drummer Max Tyler, history teacher Mr. Anthony DiMartino, English teacher Mr. Timothy O'Neill, or one of the three J's, Jamie?
4: I don't know, but I'm thinking through the voices, and I feel like the one that seems the most different to me is probably Mr. O'Neill. But I'll take a hint.
2: Oh, all right.
4: I just remembered I could do that.
2: Yeah. Helen, how about that first hint?
1: Mr. O'Neill is a voice that Mark Thompson did.
4: Oh.
2: Very timely hint, it turns out. Yes.
4: I'll go with Kevin.
2: Helen?
1: That is not correct.
2: No, I'm terribly sorry. Brandon with a chance to steal.
3: I will say Mr. DiMartino.
2: Helen?
1: That is not correct.
2: No, I'm terribly sorry. It was Max Tyler. Max Tyler was voiced by Wass Stevens. Fun fact, while Mark Thompson voiced 4 characters, 4 different actors voiced 1 character, the role of Mac. All right, no point there, but no point stolen. Let's see how you do bouncing back with question number 4. Daria's taste in decorating is, let us say, eclectic. Take her school locker, the inside of which displays a photo of what famous event in history?
4: Wow. Boy, if you'd asked me about her bedroom, I would have been all over it. Yeah, I'll take that second hint.
2: All right, Helen, how about that second hint?
1: Oh, the humanity.
4: Oh, that's right. The wreck of the Hindenburg.
2: Helen?
1: That is correct.
2: That is correct for the point. Fun fact, I have no fun facts about the Hindenburg. Here's question number 5. You've no hints available, Amy, but let's see how you can do on your own. Daria loves to read, and according to various blogs, in the 65 episodes of the TV show Daria, Daria read or referenced about 55 books. In the 10th episode of the first season, when Daria and her sister are grounded, what is one of the 2 books Daria reads to pass the time?
4: I don't have another hint, and nothing's coming to mind, so I'm going to say Moby Dick.
2: Helen?
1: That is correct.
2: That is correct for the point!
1: Wow. Incredible.
3: That's how good she is, folks. Even when she doesn't know it, she knows it.
2: That's right. Moby Dick was one of the others, the brothers Karamazov. Fun fact, when Daria's sister Quinn sees her reading Moby Dick, she asks, "How can you sit there and read a book about an animal? That's so second grade." Daria does not reply. All right, very nice job, Amy. But now here's your expert-level question that requires multiple answers. It is time for your cluster facts. We'll be bringing on an expert to discuss your response. Several articles, as well as academic papers, have cited Daria as having a uniquely feminist voice that shaped a generation of women. And some important women helped give Daria that voice. For up to 3 points, what woman voiced the role of Daria? What woman co-created the show Daria and was a producer on its first few seasons? And who is one of the two women who, as part of the band Splendora, sang and performed the theme song to Daria?
4: I was just looking up Splendora on Wikipedia the other day, and I'm not going to get that one.
2: Okay.
4: The who voiced Daria was, her last name was Grandstaff. I want to say Tracy Grandstaff.
2: All right.
4: Maybe that's what I'm thinking. Then, sorry, what was the second question?
2: Second part is, what woman co-created the TV show and was a producer on the first few seasons?
4: Susie Lewis? I feel like both of those names are close. I'm not sure if either of them is 100% correct.
2: Okay, and then do you want to just give a shout-out to someone and pretend that they were one of the Splendora singers?
4: Fiona Apple, yeah.
2: Oh! This would be something. All right. Helen is taking note of your answers. We have an expert on hand who can tell us for sure. In fact, we have two experts. Helen, who do we have tonight?
1: Joining us tonight via Zoom are the Emmy-winning co-creator of Daria and the voice of Daria. It's Susie Lewis and Tracy Grandstaff.
2: Susie Lewis and Tracy Grandstaff. Hello, Susie, and hello, Tracy.
15: Hello.
16: Hello, hello.
2: Thank you so much for joining us. What an absolute treat.
15: This is overwhelming. Amy, are you kidding me with that Moby Dick answer? I was impressed. Susie, did you remember that?
16: No, I didn't know any books whatsoever, so that's awesome.
2: Now, you worked very closely on the show, and you've stayed in touch as well, or is this a surprise reunion for both of you?
15: No, we have a lot of mutual friends. This is a surprise because I got a last-minute call, like, could you do this? So that was exciting, and I appreciate your detective work for pulling me in because this is an honor to be part of it.
2: But oh, thank you.
15: Susie and I have had a lot of really fun crossovers with reunions with friends and fan events, and it's great to see you.
16: It's always great to see you, TG.
15: Putting the cans back on for Amy, getting her back in the game.
2: All right. Tell us about how Daria came to be on Beavis and Butthead and then came to have her own show.
15: I think Daria, in general, they were looking for a smart foil to start. I mean, within Beavis and Butthead, she kind of admired that they were so subversive and mm-hmm. just didn't really care about the system, much like Daria herself. She was anti the system and all things structured. And then Susie can kind of tell you what happened to her after she moved to Lawndale.
16: Yeah, so I think it was very surprising for everyone, including people behind the scenes, that Beavis and Butthead was so successful. And it kind of prompted some of the execs at MTV to say, hey, like, wouldn't it be great if we could do a show that was more geared towards girls? And the rest, they say, is history.
2: Wow.
16: Or herstory.
2: For sure.
15: And Shay Keith, you're giving me flashbacks to Beavis. You do a crazy good Beavis.
2: Oh, thank you so much. Thank you.
15: It's terrifying.
16: Helen, I just want to say 2 thumbs up on Butthead. That was
1: thank
16: pretty
1: you.
16: Good.
1: Yeah. Very much. That's my first and only time having done Butthead. So,
2: Amy mentioned that her favorite episode is the musical episode. And I know, Tracy, that was one that really stood out to you as well as a performer. I say stood out. I didn't say it was your favorite, but it was memorable.
15: I'll just say that I am tone deaf and horrible. Even when singing in the car, my daughter will just basically open a window so that she can't hear. She has perfect pitch, but I do not.
16: The musical is also my favorite episode, too. And Tracy was such a trooper. We knew she hated singing, and for the character Daria, it just didn't matter. And the fact that she, like, spoke to the music worked out just perfectly. It was great.
15: And then I was thinking we really should have done covers of really popular songs and just had it in Daria tone. So it'd be like, beep, beep, get on board. It's the Soul Train. Everything kind of just going.
2: What do you think about the legacy when you think back? You see people like Amy, it obviously meant so much to her. You've interacted with so many fans. What do you think about it 25 years down the line?
16: It was one of my very first jobs of my career. So to have that happen makes me feel like a child star because since then, nothing has been as great. I was really spoiled by having so much creative control and input on a series. I haven't really been able to do it as much or as particular as I did that.
2: And what about you, Tracy?
15: Hands down, Amy is she's completely the perfect kind of fan that the show attracts. I was thrilled to be coming on the show just to have a moment with you because Dari would feel like she had found her people just with this show. I just have yet to meet a jerk fan of Daria.
2: They're that's all great to hear.
15: Really smart, really cool.
2: Oh, but let's talk about what you all have been up to since then. Susie, you said that you've literally had 100 jobs since your work on Daria, including one that won you an Emmy. Tell us about that.
16: That was a great, really fun, sweet show. It was called Sea Rescue. It was on ABC morning television, mostly for kids, but we worked with SeaWorld on how much work they do with regards to rescuing and rehabbing and re-releasing animals back into the wild. So I got to meet a lot of animals, which was really sweet. And then, of course, to win an Emmy. It's really nice to have one, I have to say. I do love it.
2: you're pro winning Emmys. And Tracy, you went in a different direction. You became an executive. Tell us about the route that you took and what you're up to now.
15: Kind of had a creative team within NBC. We're sort of like an in-house agency. Mm-hmm. And we do a lot of the promotion and marketing and on-air promotion and social and digital stuff for our shows, including late night.
2: Oh, wow.
17: Do you sometimes, like, you know, in your new life, like, interact with people who freak out when they find out that you're Daria?
15: In the best possible way.
2: Oh, good. That's good to hear.
15: Oh, my God.
2: All right. Well, let's get to the reason we brought both of you here as far as our game is concerned. You heard the questions that we asked of Amy. First, we wanted to know what woman voiced the role of Daria. Helen, what did Amy say?
17: Amy said Tracy Grandstaff.
2: And?
15: You nailed it.
2: You nailed it. There's a point. Next, we wanted to know what woman co-created the show Daria and was a producer on its first few seasons. Helen, what did Amy say?
17: Amy was a little underconfident, but she said Susie Lewis.
2: And?
15: Surprise, surprise, nailed it.
2: You nailed it as well. Another point. And finally, Helen, who did Amy say was one of the singer-performers of the band Splendora who sang and performed the theme song to Daria?
17: Amy said Fiona Apple.
2: And?
15: What's the buzzer sound? Unfortunately.
16: I wish. She'd be amazing. Oh, my gosh.
2: No, I'm sorry. It was not Fiona Apple. Who were those singer performers?
15: It was Janet and Trisha Weigel.
2: Ah, okay. Sorry. No point there, but you did very well in that nonetheless, Amy. Amy, while we have our experts here, is there anything you'd like to ask or say to them?
4: I mean, first, it's just such an amazing show, and it's meant so much to me in my life, and, you know, so thank you for that. Did you intentionally shift any focus or anything like that as it went on? Or did you pretty much have it nailed down at the beginning?
16: We didn't have anything planned at the very beginning. In fact, it was one episode written. We made it up entirely as we went along. But it wasn't really until like the middle of season two that someone told us that we needed to figure out a story arc for the next season and seasons down the road. Which is, you know, most people today will pitch, like, I think 5 seasons as a minimum of what's happening in each season and along with character development and such. And we didn't do any of that, which was, I think, great. Yeah.
2: Yeah, it gives you a lot of freedom, it sounds like.
16: Yeah.
2: Very, very cool. Well, it's so wonderful that you joined us today. People want to find out more about what you're up to or where to find you. Susie, where can people do that?
16: Well, I have an Instagram, a girl in a box, all lowercase, one word. And I have an occasional Daria post going on there. And sometimes I'll sneak in some personal things as to what I'm up to.
2: Very cool. And Tracy, where can people find out what you're up to?
15: I am a very unreliable Facebook friend. Okay. And Instagram voyeur. So there's not, I mean, I'm, like I said, I'm impressed that you found me. But in general, if there's a good BuzzFeed Daria piece, I will post it. So come find me.
2: Excellent. We're so happy that we found our way to you. Tracy Grandstaff and Susie Lewis, thank you so much for joining us.
16: Thank you, guys. Pleasure to meet you, Amy. Thank you.
2: All right, Helen, what is our score as we head into the final round?
17: Jake Heath, it is a tie right now.
2: Wow.
17: Both Brandon Blackwell and Amy Schneider each have 7 points.
2: All right. Well, now it is time for our final round we call Fast Facts. I'll read 10 statements. Each contestant will answer with true or false. Here we begin. Brandon, we are currently in a hotel in Las Vegas.
18: True.
17: Correct.
2: We are off to a roaring start. Amy, there's a hotel in Las Vegas shaped like a pyramid.
4: True.
17: Correct.
2: Brandon, that pyramid-shaped hotel is called the Egyptian.
18: False.
17: Correct.
2: Amy, that pyramid-shaped hotel is called the Luxor.
4: True.
17: Correct.
2: Brandon, the Luxor pyramid is taller than the Great Pyramids in Egypt.
18: False.
17: Correct.
2: Amy, the Luxor pyramid is taller than the Wynn Hotel.
18: True.
17: Incorrect.
2: Brandon, the Wynn Hotel is taller than the Washington Monument.
18: True.
17: Correct.
2: Amy, the Bellagio Hotel is taller than the Wynn Hotel.
18: False.
17: Correct.
2: Brandon, the Bellagio Hotel's lake is wider than the Titanic was long.
3: False.
17: Incorrect.
2: No, it would have fit in there. Amy, the Bellagio Hotel's lake is available to some people for jet skiing.
3: True.
17: Correct.
2: Brandon, Richard Branson has jet skied in the Bellagio's lake.
3: True.
17: Correct.
2: Amy, Bruno Mars has jet skied in the Bellagio's lake.
3: True.
17: Correct.
2: Brandon, apparently you have to be a celebrity zillionaire to jet ski in the Bellagio's lake.
3: It looks like it's true.
17: Correct.
2: Amy, I now have my career and financial goal to be allowed to jet ski in the Bellagio's lake.
4: I mean, do I have to actually do it, or can I just reach that level? That would be true.
2: No, I meant I now have my career goal.
4: Oh, then yes, true.
17: Correct.
2: And finally, Brandon, in the meantime, I'll be riding a kickboard in the pool of the Hampton Inn Tropicana.
3: And I'll be right there with you, true.
17: Correct.
2: All right, we're not going to count those last few. Let's give Amy Schneider and Brandon Blackwell a hand as Helen tabulates the final score. Helen, are you ready to announce the winner on today's program?
17: I am. At the end of the game, Brandon Blackwell has 11 points and Amy Schneider has 12 points.
2: Oh, what a high-scoring game. Congratulations, Amy. You are the facting champion on Go Fact Yourself. What will you do with your championship?
4: I'm going to Vegas.
2: You know what? We'll pay for it. All right, we're going to give everyone here on the panel a chance to mention or promote anything they might have coming up. Brandon Blackwell, where can people find you and what you're up to?
3: You can find me making bad jokes on Twitter at _Brandon2_.
2: Excellent. We're so happy that we caught you here today. Brandon Blackwell, everyone. Thanks so much for coming. Lovely to meet you. Amy Schneider, where can people find you?
4: I'm on the social media at @JeopardAmy. And otherwise you can find me wherever I am out and about and ask to take a selfie to send to your mom, because that's what everybody wants to do.
2: All right, good. I won't be the only one. Amy Schneider, ladies and gentlemen, thanks so much for joining us. Lovely to meet you. Ladies and gentlemen, you are so lucky because my hosting partner is right next to me, and her name is Helen Hong.
17: Thank you.
2: What do you have going on, Helen?
17: My comedy special, Well Hong, is on every streaming platform except Netflix.
2: Who needs Netflix?
17: And you can follow me on the social medias at @FunnyHelenHong, because we know that other Helen Hong. She's not funny.
2: She's not funny, but this one is. She is the funny Helen Hong. And me, you can find me on Twitter at @J_Keith, on Instagram at jkeith.net, all spelled out. That just leaves me to thank Brandon Blackwell, Amy Schneider, Dr. Eric Sherry, Susie Lewis, and Tracy Grandstaff, and everybody here at the Game Show Bootcamp. 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I'm J. Keith Van Stratton. 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
17: 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Dan Avila. 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I've been Helen Hong.
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21: 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How doers get more done. From LAST and APM, American Public Media, it's This Old House Radio Hour. I'm Jen Largis. There's a new locksmith scam, and it could cost you thousands of dollars.
0: What is a red flag is drilling multiple holes. And after the drilling is done, they should be able to replace that part immediately.
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22: Live from NPR News in Washington, I'm Dan Ronan. There could be additional peace talks between the U.S. and Iran despite the Iranian Health Ministry's claim that American airstrikes this week killed 17 people and injured more than 100 others. As Willa Marks reports, the status of the Strait of Hormuz will remain central to any potential negotiations.
23: Iran's foreign minister arrived in the Omani capital of Muscat on Saturday with the possibility of further talks involving U.S. officials not yet publicly confirmed by either side. The Iranian state-backed Fars news agency said Iran will not enter into talks with American negotiators until the United States reverses its positions, as Foreign Minister Abbas Araghchi criticized the Trump administration for failing to uphold its side of a previous agreement. Earlier this week, Iranian forces fired on several commercial tankers in the Strait of Hormuz, precipitating retaliatory U.S. airstrikes across Iran. On Truth Social Friday, President Trump promised to decimate and destroy all areas of Iran should they attempt to follow through on reported threats to assassinate him. For NPR News, I'm Willa Marks.
22: In California, the number of evacuation orders is increasing as firefighters battle the Summit Fire, which has damaged at least 2,600 acres of land. Several fires are burning north and east of Los Angeles. But Horstmeyer lives in Pinon Hills. He says he's optimistic things will be okay.
24: It just kind of got out of hand, so. But they'll get it out. These guys are the best.
22: Crews are using helicopters and fixed-wing aircraft to attack the fires from above. The U.S. Justice Department has subpoenaed at least four journalists from the New York Times over the paper's recent reporting about potential security concerns involving Air Force One, an aircraft donated by the Qatari government. The Times had reported that President Trump left Turkey this week on the old Air Force One after the U.S. Secret Service intervened. NPR's David Folkenfrick reports the subpoenas heighten the ongoing clashes between the White House and the media.
25: The Times says an FBI official initially asked the paper to hold off on publishing and then asked for its sources. The Times refused. On Friday after publication, federal agents went to the homes of several of the journalists involved to deliver the subpoenas. The Justice Department and the FBI did not return requests for comment. David McCraw, a senior lawyer for the New York Times, called it a brazen attempt to intimidate reporters and the Times and to prevent the public from knowing how the government operates. The journalists have been instructed to appear before a grand jury next week. David Folkenflick, NPR News.
22: Apple is suing its artificial intelligence rival, OpenAI, accusing the company of stealing its trade secrets as it seeks additional hardware for its ChatGPT program. Apple called OpenAI's actions part of a coordinated pattern of misconduct at an institutional level. You're listening to NPR News. Government health workers responding to the Ebola outbreak in eastern Congo say they have not been paid, and some are walking off the job in protest. More than 600 people have died so far during the outbreak, according to the country's health ministry. NPR's Duri Biskarin has more.
26: The hardest hit area in this outbreak is Bunia in the Ituri province. Onesfor Bengenza is the Ebola response team leader for Mercy Corps there. He says the strike is concentrated among government employees working in disease surveillance and people who handle bodies for burial. But most are still working while they negotiate with Congo's government.
27: Those are people who are in front.
26: If they can't make a deal, Bengenza says, the outbreak could spread out of control. He fears more people would lose their lives as a result. The World Health Organization says 4 out of 5 new Ebola cases in the DRC have no known link to an existing patient, a sign that the true scale of the outbreak is already larger than the official numbers suggest. Dury Buscarin, NPR News, Washington.
22: In Maine, Graham Plattner is now officially out of the U.S. Senate race. He submitted his paperwork Friday, ending his candidacy. Democrats now have a little more than 2 weeks to select a replacement to challenge the incumbent Republican Senator Susan Collins.

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1: 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I'm Jen Largess. So you're locked out of your house and you need a locksmith fast, but the person who answers the phone could be part of a scam that turns a routine lockout into a $1,000 bill. Phil Mortellaro of Greenwich Locksmiths in New York City is here to explain how fake listings and predatory operators are trying to rip you off and how you can avoid becoming their next victim. So Phil, how do these scams work?
2: One of the biggest parts of the scam that you want to avoid is the call center. The call center is sort of the hub of all of these scammer locksmiths. And how it works is it's a lot of different stickers and online ads and all this stuff that point to this one call center. And those call centers are often based overseas to kind of evade regulation and stuff like that. And so what you're going to do, you're going to initially get on the phone with someone who's going to ask you your information, all that. And then they're going to say something like, oh, the technician is going to call you back or something like that. And that's where what is happening is in real time, they are selling your lead to one of these predatory, you know, scammers in their car out there. And they get the little notification on their phone like, ah, oh, here you go. You know, fresh meat right there. Go for it. What's even worse is that person has now paid for your lead. So now they are kind of aggressively trying to recoup that money from you.
1: So what are some red flags when you're dealing with a scammer?
2: I would say the first most important thing is just see how they're treating you. They'll keep calling you. They'll keep texting you. That's just such a no-no. If you get off the phone with someone, that's it. They'll very aggressively do that. So they need to be licensed. You need to ask them if they have a license, if they're willing to show their license at the time. I always have my license on me all the time. It's in my wallet. Most importantly, you need to make sure that they work for a legitimate shop. And a legitimate shop is one that has a storefront that ideally has been around for a while. You want to take that shop's, you know, what Google calls a NAP, a name, address, and phone number, and you want to make sure that that's consistent across the internet, because that's a good way of telling if place is just a pop-up spot or if it's actually been there for a while or if it's a registered business. Call the number that is associated with the shop that has a storefront, because if they have a night guy working, they will be grabbing the calls from their main number.
1: So if someone doesn't have a storefront per se, what is the downside or the danger there?
2: Well, the problem is then you have no idea who this person is. And this is someone who is essentially going to have keys to your home. It's very serious. That's why locksmithing is so serious. It's the ultimate trust. Their objective is to get as much money from you as possible in their visit with you. That's their only objective. Not keeping you safe, not getting you in, just how can I get the most money from this lead? Your safety, anything like that, is not their concern. That's all it should be.
1: What is the difference between hiring a great locksmith versus someone who maybe isn't quite up to par?
2: Well, the most important thing is, if you are locked out, you're going to want your door opened with as little damage as possible. Ideally, no damage. I mean, I rarely drill locks. I'll just kind of open them, but I can't expect everyone to do that. So it's perfectly appropriate to drill. I think that's a very important thing to understand. But when you are drilling as a locksmith, you are drilling a very small hole into where the key goes into to very skillfully open the lock in that manner. What is a red flag with this is drilling multiple holes. Okay. No other part of your lock should ever be damaged other than exactly where the keyhole goes into. 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

0: 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Thanks, as always, to our program's co-founder, Mr. Tori Malatia. 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
1: It was a noise demonstration, which I told them from the very beginning.
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5: In 1972, in a converted house in Berkeley, a handful of cooks broke every rule French cuisine had spent 200 years writing and changed how an entire country eats. It's white walls and baseball caps, the death of the necktie at dinner, and the real reason your New York Times sheet pan dinner really exists on this episode of Classic Eats. But first, the news.

0: Live from NPR News in Washington, I'm Dan Ronan. Iran's foreign minister is in Oman today for talks over control of the Strait of Hormuz. This comes as Iran and the United States traded fire this week, which, as NPR's Emily Fang reports, ended a temporary ceasefire.
1: Iran's Abbas Araghchi is in the Gulf country of Oman today. The two countries have been trying to hammer out an agreement to open the Strait of Hormuz, but Oman is against Iran's proposal for Tehran to collect mandatory tolls on ships passing through. Oman has been an important diplomatic back channel between the U.S. and Iran as well. And the U.S. has tried to open a safe maritime channel that hugs Oman's coast and bypasses Iranian control of the strait. But ship traffic is overall slowed after the U.S. and Iran fired at each other's military assets this week. Ship tracking data shows the number of vessels making it through the Strait of Hormuz dropping by nearly half on Thursday. Emily Fang, NPR News.
0: In Houston, a memorial was held today for the man who was fatally shot Thursday by ICE officers. Witnesses are disputing the official ICE report, which said the 52-year-old man, Lorenzo Salgado Orato, attempted to ram their vehicle during an arrest. He said the family said he did not have a criminal record. Federal officials now acknowledge that ICE agents were looking for someone else, and the longtime Mexican national who did home construction was not a suspect. Congresswoman Sylvia Garcia spoke at the event today.
2: It is all of us together, because quite frankly, what happened to Ms. Salgado could happen to any one of us.
0: DHS officials say the officers involved in the shooting were not wearing body cameras. The Eiffel Tower and other Paris landmarks closed early today amidst another brutal heat wave, France's third this year. NPR's Eleanor Beardsley reports the high temperatures are also causing power outages.
3: In addition to the Eiffel Tower, the Louvre Museum will close early due to temperatures forecast to soar above 100 degrees Fahrenheit through next week. Paris is mostly un-air-conditioned, as temperatures are usually in the mid-80s this time of year. Scientists say the frequent and prolonged heat waves are due to global warming caused by man-made greenhouse emissions. Europe is warming faster than any other continent. Paris is extending heat wave measures with parks open all night and drinking water stations available. Docks set up along the Seine River for swimming are attracting huge crowds as people cast aside reservations over cleanliness in order to cool off. Eleanor Beardsley, NPR News, Paris.
0: July 27th is now the date that the new Gordie Howe Bridge linking Detroit to Windsor, Ontario is scheduled to open. The bridge has been delayed because of President Trump's ongoing trade dispute with Canada. The bridge is expected to ease cross-border truck traffic along the U.S.-Canada border. This is NPR.
4: From Appoint Productions and WUWM, this is Classic Eats. My guest this episode is Andrew Friedman, author, journalist, and the host of the podcast Andrew Talks to Chefs. He spent decades interviewing the most important chefs in America and has chronicled the origins of California cuisine in his book, Chefs, Drugs, and Rock and Roll. It's Spago's original menu cover, a chicken dish that's been on the menu for 50 years, and the night that changed how an entire country thinks about a restaurant. On this episode of Classic Eats. But first, a story. You know this food. You have eaten this food 100 times and never once thought about where it came from. It's the New York Times sheet pan dinner you made last Tuesday. Chicken thighs and vegetables roasted together. Simple, a little Mediterranean. Sauce nowhere in sight because the dish doesn't need one. It's the open kitchen at the restaurant you went to for your anniversary, where you could watch the cooks work instead of imagining them behind a closed door. It's the fact that nobody at the restaurant blinked when you walked in wearing jeans. It's even, and I promise I'm not joking, the Katina Crunch Wrap you grabbed through a drive-thru window at 11 at night. Freshish produce, bright acid, a kind of casual confidence about mixing things that don't, on paper, belong there. None of that food has a name on it, but it has an origin. And the origin is a few cooks in Northern California in the early 1970s who, as far as I can tell, were not trying to start a movement. They were just trying to cook the way the produce told them to. Here's the thing nobody tells you about California cuisine. Even the people who made it can't agree on what it is. Ask Alice Waters, ask Jeremiah Tower, ask Wolfgang Puck. You'll get different answers from all three, and none of them will be wrong, exactly. That's because the phrase didn't come from a chef standing on a mountaintop with a manifesto. It came from journalists trying to find a word for something they kept noticing on plates up and down the California coast. Simple food, good produce, treated like it mattered. French technique with the formality sanded off. A little Mediterranean influence wandering in through the back door. It was less a recipe and more a mood. And the mood spread. This Classic Eats episode is gloriously geeky about restaurant names and chef lineages. You

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1: Pay attention. You don't need to memorize any of that. You just need to know it's there, underneath everything you eat. California cuisine got absorbed into new American cuisine and then into just American cuisine, the default setting for a good plate of food in this country. Open kitchen, simple sauce, or not, a chef might come out and say hello. 60 years ago, none of that was the way it was. This is a show about culinary history, why we eat what we eat, the people, the places, the scenes and situations that set the course for the way we dine. Each show, we pick a thing, a person, a drink, a movement, or an object that made its mark on what we call food. If you're just joining us, my guest is Andrew Friedman, and we're talking about the origins of California cuisine. So we're contemplating California cuisine, and based off of your fantastic book, Chefs, Drugs, and Rock and Roll, which I recommend to absolutely anybody that's interested in American culinary history from, what would you say, about the late 60s up until the sort of the end of the 90s in a way, or even into the 2000s?
2: Late 60s in that we kind of start in earnest around the Nouveau Cuisine movement, and then the stuff that happened in Berkeley in the early 70s was kind of, the very beginning of where the story starts in earnest. And then it ends in 1993. I don't think this is too much of a spoiler, but it basically ends in 1993 with the advent of the what's now called the Food Network.
1: Right, right. Launching on Thanksgiving, which it worked out for them.
2: Yes.
1: So in a nutshell, I think a lot of people have, when you say California cuisine, they have a lot of ideas of what that is. Many, many, many of them are probably ill-informed or too dialed in on something that doesn't give credit to really how complex and varied and wide it was. So what is California cuisine to you?
2: To be totally honest, I don't like or use the term California cuisine except in discussing California cuisine and and what the problems are with the phrase. I hope that doesn't give you buyer's remorse for inviting me on the show, but
1: not in the least. In fact, it's the reason why I invited you on the show.
2: Well, thank you. But in my book, you mentioned Chefs, Drugs, and Rock and Roll. I had an opportunity to ask, a lot of the people who are kind of considered, it's more figures than are on Mount Rushmore, but, I got to ask a lot of the people most associated with California cuisine, how would you define California cuisine? And no two answers were exactly the same, and I'm talking about Alice Waters, Jonathan Waxman, Jeremiah Tower, Wolfgang. I mean, these are the people who are largely... Right. Credited with it, I don't even know how many people remember this, but the original menu cover for Spago, which was drawn by Wolfgang, it was a bunch of little drawings of dishes and things like that, like sketches as you would see in a chef's notebook. And then the phrase California cuisine is written on that menu cover.
1: Really?
2: Yeah.
1: You can find it. I had no idea.
2: If you Google it correctly, you'll find an image online. But so the phrase was around. It predated Spago. Phrase was in use for at least 4 years before Spago opened.
1: Easily, sure.
2: Yeah, so I don't think anybody... I take it back. Jeremiah Tower may claim credit for it. He definitely claims credit for popularizing it. Mm-hmm. I don't know that, again, I don't know that any one person gets that credit, but to go to your original question, for me, when people talk about California cuisine, they're talking about, it's like when people talk about ADD. ADD
1: is the most random leap I could have imagined.
2: Well, it'll make sense in a second because, all these syndromes that we

0: talk about today. It's not like you have ADD the way you have Parkinson's disease. You know, it's a collection of symptoms, right? That this phrase describes. And California cuisine describes sort of a loose conglomeration of descriptors, right? So, yes. Simple food, you know, very what we would now call farm to table, which is mm-hmm. another phrase I think is a little bit silly. Mm-hmm. You know,
1: Nouvelle influenced.
0: I mean, yes, to a little bit of an extent, but I think of Nouvelle cuisine as being much more kind of frou-frou and you know, graphic presentations and things like this. Whereas I think California cuisine is, you know, Jonathan Waxman, who's has Barbudo in New York City now, who was the second chef of Michael's Santa Monica, mm-hmm. And was credited as bringing California cuisine to New York.
1: Right. Jams. Yeah.
0: You know, Jonathan used to tell his cooks he wanted the food to look like it had just fallen from the sky and just sort of landed on the plate. You know, like it was, you know, while people in New York were using ring molds and, you know, getting mm-hmm. very fancy with their platings, I think part of the California thing is keeping it very simple. You know, and it was kind of the weaving in of Mediterranean influences, you know, mm-hmm. like pasta and pizza. These are things that weren't really what you saw in whatever you want to call it, fine dining restaurants or chef-driven restaurants, or, you know, it was such a complete break from the, you know, the French cuisine that kind of dominated quote-unquote serious American dining. And then there are these stylistic things which all sound very quaint today, you know, like the sauce went under the protein instead of on top of the protein. Like right, that was
1: which
0: sort
1: we just
0: of a
1: take
0: stylistic
1: for granted. Yeah, we take for granted now as just how things should be served.
0: But that was associated with California cuisine, very much so. I'll never forget when I was writing that book, I interviewed a guy named Donald Salk. And Donald Salk is one of the, I believe the number's 26, there were 26 investors in the original Spago. A lot of them were doctors and dentists. And the dentist who kind of put that group together was this guy named Donald Salk, who was a regular at Spago. And when I interviewed him for that book, he took me to California Pizza Kitchen. And I said, why are we at California Pizza
1: Kitchen?
0: And he said, I'd never met him.
1: Look, this is because of Spago.
0: Correct.
1: Yeah.
0: And he said, this is Spago for the masses.
1: Absolutely.
0: It's very true. It's very true.
1: Can see that line drawn quite clearly between the two. Yeah.
0: But, you know, the larger point I would make is that I feel that, with very few exceptions, these phrases that describe certain movements in food are not created by or coined by the practitioners. They're usually coined by the media.
1: Always.
0: And it's to facilitate referring to basically trends, you know.
1: Mm-hmm.
0: Nouvelle cuisine was applied by Go and Mio, right? In the very early 70s, the food had been around for almost a decade at that point.
1: Yeah.
0: But nobody had named it, you know.
1: Yeah. Bukus and the Trois Gras brothers were like, oh, there's a name for what we're doing? Oh, okay. Well,
0: exactly.
1: Thanks for catching up, everybody. Yeah.
0: And more often than not, the practitioners jump on the bandwagon because it's a great marketing tool, right, to be associated with a movement.
1: Sure.
0: That was true of California cuisine. Yeah, that was true for California cuisine. That was true for New American cuisine.
1: Mm-hmm.
0: You know, there are these rare exceptions, like the whole modern Nordic movement actually did begin with a manifesto, like about a dozen chefs got together, including René Redzepi. And they actually hammered out, this is what we're going to do. That's extremely rare.
1: Yeah.
0: That is extremely rare. Usually these phrases come about to connect a bunch of dots that happened organically and independently. So, you know, California cuisine, different of those people, all these people we just named, Jeremiah Tower and Wolfgang Puck and Jonathan Waxman, and Mary Sue Milliken and Susan Fenniger and Bruce Marder, who's a little less well-known but kind of predates all these people. Michael McCarty, who was really a restaurateur, not a chef. Well, that's, Alice Waters.
1: That's where I wanted to take you was, so we know the names, the general public or people who are just interested in food will know the big names that, and you named a bunch of them. So Alice Waters and Jeremiah Tower and Jonathan Waxman and Wolfgang Puck would be on your Mount Rushmore of California cuisine in a way, if we had to do that. But can you go deeper for me into some of the other names with
0: somebody like a Ken Frank, who kind of was able to adapt to what Michael's was doing, and Michael McCarty, who opened Michael's Santa Monica, which is still and it had a bit of a renaissance in the last decade.
1: But which changed, you know, which changed everything. I mean, I think about Michael's coming to Santa Monica, and that was, I think, in culinary history, sort of like, you know, before the Beatles and after the Beatles play Ed Sullivan. I mean, it really changed the landscape and broadcast out in this profound way for the rest of, certainly, I think, the West Coast and L.A., but then eventually even America.
0: Yeah, I mean, Michael's is, Ruth Reichel brought this up when she and I were on a thing together. You know, that restaurant, I think, is so underappreciated in culinary history, not just for the food, but also, you know, Nancy Silverton started there.
1: Right.
0: As the cashier, just to get her foot in the door, you know, and then became the assistant pastry chef. And Mark Peel, her late ex-husband, was there. Yep. And then they went off to Spago together. And then they opened their own very important restaurants together. So it was a real breeding ground for talent.
1: To your point about drawing a line, I mean, if we don't have Nancy getting in the door as a cashier and then going on the journey that she did and with Mark, you know, we don't have at least decent sort of baguettes in America's grocery stores right now. I mean, it's like that line is just that simple with all of her work.
0: La Brea Bakery. Yeah, exactly. So, but, you know, Michael's, I believe, is undervalued. And a lot of people who work there will tell you that Michael, you know, tried to pass himself off as the chef, when in reality he was always in the dining room and always in a suit. There's a famous picture of the four original members of the kitchen team there, which is on the cover of my book, and Michael is definitely in full chef regalia.
1: Such a great picture, by the way. It is such. I mean, they do look like chefs that were in a band, and of course, as far as I know, Waxman was the only one that had been in several bands, but they just have that kind of gravitas, youthful, I'll try anything, come on at me, I know how good I am, even though I have no idea how good I am. I mean, that picture just captures all of it.
0: It's amazing. It's my absolute favorite picture, industry picture. And Jonathan Waxman, who, as you say, was one of the four people in the picture, this is another thing. It's kind of like when we talk about the founding fathers of the United States. People forget how young these people were. Jonathan was the oldest person in that photo at 28. I mean, it's kind of remarkable. But I believe that Michael's, the restaurant, and Michael McCarty, the person, are undervalued because I think that restaurant came along right as the spotlight was shifting from the owner impresario, which is really what Michael was, to the chef. And I think that's why he put himself out there as a chef. And I think that's why that he doesn't get enough credit. But he did so many things. I mean, Americans on the service floor, you know, waiters and waitresses dressed in Ralph Lauren instead of, you know, just men from Brittany and tuxedos. All of this stuff. That restaurant, you know, he had a computerized wine list, which sounds so quaint today, but he was extremely proud of that.
1: Yeah. The first ever, I believe you say in your book, first ever in the country. Michael McCarty was the bridge in between Henri Soulier, who was the restaurant impresario, And McCartney presenting himself as both a chef and a restaurateur, that by the time that Waxman, one of his proteges, gets out to New York, the chef celebrity was fully ensconced, and the media was there to support that and tell that story.
0: Yeah, it was definitely the beginning of all that. I think, you know, a lot of people point to this dinner that happened at the Stamford Court Hotel in 1983, where the American Institute of Wine and Food, under the really under the direction for this event of Michael McCartney, who had this idea, you know, brought together a bunch of the chefs who were kind of forging this new American cuisine from around the country, and they did a multi-course tasting dinner at the Stamford Court Hotel in San Francisco, and a lot of people who were there point to it as, you know, a real moment in time when a lot of these people who'd been reading about each other first met, were people who, you know, came to the dinner, saw Paul Prudhomme representing what was happening in New Orleans, and Larry Forgione representing what was going on in New York, and two, Jimmy Schmidt and Bradley Ogden representing the Midwest, and a number of people representing California.
1: Going on in the Midwest. But you made such a great point, and your telling of that was absolutely wonderful, because it was, I think in your book you compare it to the Judgment of Paris, where there was this understanding of this is how good, in that case, the American wines are, and this is how evolved and complex American cuisine is, representing all these different regions.
0: The stunning thing to me is how much of this stuff was happening in isolation, you know, just people kind of getting there on their own and then realizing that they weren't the only people kind of, you know, getting a little freaky with food, you know, at the time. You know, it's very interesting to me, you know, and also, I mean, for all the talk about Chez Panisse, which is obviously a really important restaurant, you know, I interviewed a couple hundred people for that book for Chefs, Drugs, and Rock and Roll, and this is no disrespect to it. It's just this misunderstanding out there that, you know, that everything began and ended in Berkeley, California. You know, I don't know anybody who was in New York at that time in the late 70s, early 80s, who had their eye on California. Maybe Danny Meyer did in his thinking about Union Square Cafe. But almost to a person, the cooks in New York were very focused on France. You know, as Michael McCartney likes to say, if you remember it, you weren't there.
1: it's one of the best chapter headings in your book ever. I mean, it's just so,
0: well,
1: it's
0: thanks.
1: Such a fantastic. If you remember it, you weren't there.
0: Yeah. No, I think she crashed there like one night.
1: Yeah.
0: But it's pretty funny. But, you know, and then I think what's kind of interesting is there was this really famous article by Mimi Sheridan, who used to be, for a time, the restaurant critic at the New York Times, and she wrote a very important article. It was a cover story for sure for Time Magazine in 1985, and it said "Eat American," and it was about the kind of advent of new American cuisine. But what was interesting about the article was the way new American cuisine was described is basically indistinguishable from what most people would call California cuisine. This notion of, you know, different chefs kind of forging their own signature style, and that that style might mingle various influences. To me, that goes back to New America, you know, the beginnings of California cuisine and New American cuisine. You know, I was saying I don't love the term California cuisine. I think it used to mean something. You could ask the you know, go find the 10 people most associated with California cuisine and ask them to define it. You'll get 10 different definitions.
1: That's our show. Special thanks to our guest, Andrew Friedman. Thanks for taking a stroll down Highway 1 and taking a seat at the table for Classic Eats. Would you please?
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0: I'm Peter Sagal. 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
6: This is Midwest Moxie, a show about our region's visionary founders and the experiences that shape them. I'm your host, Kathleen Gallagher, Executive Director of Five Lakes Institute. Kevin Honecker had an unusual career goal compared with most applicants to University of Chicago's top-tier Booth MBA program. He wanted to found and lead a biotech startup. Once he got that MBA, Kevin also made an unusual career decision. Rather than, like most of his classmates, sign on at a big consulting, financial industry, or tech firm, he took a lower-paying job as a technology venture fellow at University of Chicago's Polsky Center. But it was there that Kevin met Jack Gilbert, a prominent microbiome scientist. In 2018, Kevin and Jack co-founded BiomeSense, a Chicago startup that's developing novel technologies to enable at-home monitoring of the human microbiome. BiomeSense has 9 employees and has raised more than $12 million in equity and grant funding. Kevin, welcome to Midwest Moxie.
7: Thank you very much. Excited to be here.
6: In hindsight, you believe the way you started BiomeSense was, well, not very smart and actually quite risky. Why do you say that?
7: Yeah, so BiomeSense had a little bit of a unique origin story, right? So for a lot of similar life sciences companies, especially ones that come out of university ecosystem, the sort of classic story is, you know, an investigator has maybe had done years of research, been working on some benchtop product, right? They go to their tech transfer team, they get it licensed, they have IP. And then once you've got that IP, now you sort of say, I'm going to license that out and I'm going to take this and try and move it forward commercially.
6: IP being intellectual property
7: intellectual
6: or patent.
7: Yeah. Exactly. So some cool invention, right? That's going to change the world. And then essentially after that point, now you think about commercialization. What made BiomeSense unique was when we started it, we really only had what I would call like a problem statement. So we knew in the gut microbiome space, there was a really big need for stronger data, better AI ML tools that existed, right? But Jack didn't come to me with, hey, I've invented this solution to this. No, it was much more, this is a problem and it would be awesome if someone could solve it. And so for me, I was so entranced both by Jack and what he was telling me about the gut microbiome and all the excitement there, and also the size and scale of that opportunity, that I actually decided that I thought we could go ahead and found the company just based on that, right? And sort of push it forward. And what that actually means is we founded a life science biotech startup with no tech, no team, no IP, no money, right? None of those things.
6: And like you were how old?
7: I was 28 at the time.
8: So kind of a young founder.
7: Yeah, first time founder, right? So add that on there too. So we really started with almost nothing. And you compare to basically how almost every other startup will begin in the life sciences space. And it was unique and incredibly, incredibly risky because we had to do everything, right? We built the team from the ground up. We've had to raise all the money, right? Step by step, build the product from a blank sheet of paper to what it is today, the functioning technology. And yeah, I think, you know, 28-year-old Kevin maybe sort of overestimated himself and underestimated how hard that would be.
8: And relied on a hope and a prayer.
7: Yeah, exactly. Exactly.
8: So this is all sounding great. You had the initial challenge, the hope and the prayer thing, and then you got into this great program. You really started rolling. You raised $2 million at the end of the IndieBio program, spent several months building your team, growing BiomeSense. Then came March 2020 and COVID. Mm-hmm. How did things change then?
7: Yeah, well, so it was a bit of a stressful period, I would say, obviously, for everyone, right? But for us, like, you're a life sciences company. So we had finally gotten our couple $1 million. As I mentioned, we had not started with technology. So this is when we were finally able to really begin R&D, super exciting, brought on engineering team and so on and so forth. And then COVID happened. And what happens in the world, right? Supply chains disintegrate. Everyone starts working from home. Well, when you're in, you know, life sciences building a product hands on, like, work from home doesn't really work, right? It can't be done. And so we had team issues. We had vendor issues. Like, essentially things ground to a halt. It dramatically, like, increased the timeline. We basically ground to a halt for development, right? For quite some time trying to figure out. And we had to, like, you know, think of all these different solutions, alternative suppliers, like different ways of staggering people to come to the office to do work. I mean, it consumed so much of our time and attention to try and solve this, but we didn't have a choice because you're a startup without a lot of funding, right? Of which almost all of it was earmarked for R&D. So we don't really have that slack. So yeah, so it was an incredible challenge. You know, we managed to sort of piece our way through it. Certainly not as fast or as productive as it would have been otherwise. But it also meant we ended up having to raise more money. So we had to continue to do that, which we were fortunate and successfully able to do with some amazing investors and supporters here in the Midwest and in Chicago.
8: You should do a shout out. One of the big investors you got at that time was Bluestein.
7: Bluestein Ventures, yeah, here in Chicago. They're an amazing food tech fund, an incredibly strong investor for us, both, like, providing the financials and financial support, but I think also in terms of the other support, right, and sort of being good thought partners and really helping us in a lot of ways. So definitely want to give them a shout out because they have been a really key player in the success we've had today.
8: Well, your passion, maybe I should say obsession for this, is clear. So let's talk about what you built. Just to set the stage, the gut microbiome is the ecosystem of microbes that live in your intestine. And scientists have gotten more and more excited about this growing body of evidence that links the gut microbiome to a range of health outcomes, including digestion, immunity, mental health, even chronic diseases. But one of the challenges that you identified of studying it is collecting the material to study, which would be poop. I'm just going to say it. So tell us about the device that BiomeSense has developed to continuously track what's going on in your intestines.
7: Yeah, absolutely. So and just to introduce the problem for a second, right? It's like the gut microbiome is really viewed, as you mentioned, as this future of personalized medicine. And we've got all this money and all these scientists and amazing smart people and companies trying to develop new products to leverage that. Our goal is 10 years from now, right? Your doctor will be testing your gut microbiome, building that into your care, right? Sort of the way they use other tests today. But one of the biggest issues has been is that the gut microbiome is pretty complex. It changes relatively frequently, right? So it's a very difficult thing to study. And the way we generate data today is really not very effective. It's like a lab-based protocol, as you mentioned. It's stool samples, which are, you know, it's not pleasant. It's expensive. It doesn't scale very well. As a result, there's no really big databases. Sort of our AIML tools aren't great.
8: You got to get people to put it in the bucket and send it
7: in. Exactly, right? It's like a bunch of, like, little problems, I would say, that sort of add up to the space of, we know the gut microbiome really matters. We want to push it forward, but we've been struggling to translate that. So what BiomeSense did is we said, well, this lab-based workflow doesn't seem to be working very well. So how about we take the lab, automate it, shrink it down, and actually put it in the home, right, or where the user is, and allow us to massively scale it. So our key innovation, as you mentioned, is our gut lab technology. And so what this is essentially a fully automated miniature laboratory that's meant to go in the home, used by an untrained user, and enable continuous standardized tracking of the gut microbiome. From a user perspective, all that happens is it's a four-digit code, a door pops open, they drop in a used piece of toilet tissue like you're throwing it in the bin, you close the door, walk away, you're done. So from that perspective, it's a five-second process, right? And so what we see is people using it are usually very fine with that, right? So it allows us to dramatically sort of increase the quality and quantity of data that we generate.
8: And let me just say, you don't have to clean it, right? There's a little line that goes into the toilet that kind of takes care of the cleaning. Yeah, I think you told me it's the cleanest thing in your bathroom.
7: It is. Inside it absolutely will be. And the thing is, it's funny, as I like to joke, is like we've done more market research into like how will you get people to take stool samples than any sane person should do. But like these are all the things that come up, right? Is like the reason the final product is seeing such strong adherence is because we do eliminate all of those issues, right, that people consistently report.
8: And you've got a cartridge in there that allows you to get the data. So you get what's going on in the gut.
7: Exactly. And that's the thing is like from a user perspective, we make that easy. But from a scientific perspective, right, there are advanced automated fluidics in the system that are running through processing that sample automatically, right? Because we want to solve this user problem, right? But the goal is to generate really large scale, high quality data for the innovators, for the scientists, the companies, right? That's what they need. And so you kind of have to solve both problems at once. And that's what our technology does.
8: So you've got this super cool gut lab. You've got 17 of them that you rent out to scientists and researchers. Yeah. And when the data's collected, you've got another piece of the company. You can deliver an AI-enabled analysis to report what's going on in the gut. So does this mean you have revenue from that?
7: Absolutely, yeah. So it's a full sample to answer platform. And it's you're right. It's really exciting because, as I mentioned, like, you know, we started our heavy R&D from basically nothing, like, you know, right when COVID happened. So it took us a few years to sort of develop, but the technology actually only went live in the middle of last year. And with only the first 17, because it was kind of a pilot scale
8: thing. That was mid-2024, right?
7: Yes, mid-2024. And I think what's so exciting is even though that supply is incredibly small, we literally just finished it, right? It's just out there. We've already generated hundreds of thousands of dollars in revenue because our technology is so much better than what exists today that people are flocking to it. I mean, we are supply constrained to a pretty extreme degree in terms of the people who want to use it versus what we have available today. And it's just been really exciting to see how quick the adoption is and starting to see, like, as we generate these data sets, what we're able to do with them, which has also been really gratifying.
8: I mean, it just seems like such a right place, right time thing because there's so much interest in the gut microbiome right now. And there are endless possibilities, you know, new measures for diseases. I mean, you tell me, what are some of the possibilities with this technology?
7: Absolutely. And so we initially have looked a lot into oncology. So we think that's a really exciting avenue because more and more research is showing that the gut microbiome like influences the immune system and actually can play a role in cancer and that. And we know that's obviously a big devastating area, right?
8: I saw you've got, it's just one patient, but you've got on your website tracking a cancer patient and how the tumor shows in the microbiome and doesn't and goes away after treatment.
7: Exactly. Like we found a novel microbial signature that was correlated with active tumor burden. So after that tumor was surgically removed, the microbiome shifted very dramatically.
8: You said that so much better than me.
7: No, yes, I did. But you know, we're looking at that and a potential explanation is due to immune system response, right? And how the immune system, you know, tumors depress the immune system. And so can we track that in the gut microbiome? And what I love about that example is like, it's just one example, as you mentioned, right? It's one person, but it kind of shows is the gut microbiome might be telling us and giving us so much information that we can use for our health. And that's one example, right? We could talk about drug response, autoimmune, autism. I mean, all these other conditions.
8: Nutrition, just everyday nutrition.
7: Exactly. Health and wellness. And it is just telling us all this information and we just haven't yet cracked the code on how to use it, right? But again, that's not unusual. 50 years ago, your genes mattered, but we hadn't yet figured out how to crack the code to use it. Once we did, we saw how that's transformed healthcare. And what we want to do is do that exact same thing for the gut microbiome. It's like, we believe that we can use that to make you healthy, right? To help people struggling with these conditions. And our technology platform hopefully will unlock that and enable that future to become a reality sooner rather than later.
8: It's an amazing story, and just from the beginning to now, and it will be really interesting to watch how it plays out as you go forward. Thanks so much for spending the time, Kevin. It was great talking with you.
7: Thank you very much.
9: You can read more about today's guest by visiting WUWM.com. 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Just search for Midwest Moxie wherever you listen to your podcasts. I'm your host, Kathleen Gallagher. We're going to take a quick break, then we'll be back with more Midwest Moxie.
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6: This is Midwest Moxie, a show about our region's visionary founders and the experiences that shape them. I'm your host, Kathleen Gallagher, Executive Director of Five Lakes Institute.
8: Katie Dorn's startup journey began when her sister, a single mother of three adopted girls, passed away from breast cancer. Katie and her husband adopted all three girls, bringing their total number of kids to 7, and bringing Katie to an inflection point. No longer satisfied with her marketing career, she pivoted to graduate school to become a licensed school counselor and therapist, and began seeing an exploding need to address teen resilience and mental health issues. The result was Minneapolis-based Empower You, a mental health platform that delivers resilience skills with one-on-one counseling support to students before they escalate to the crisis level. Empower You raised $1.9 million and grew to 35 employees before it was acquired in 2023 by Fullbloom, a Philadelphia provider of academic, behavioral, and now mental health services for children and their families in 43 states. Katie, welcome to Midwest Moxie.
11: Thanks so much, Kathleen. Happy to be here.
8: You wrote a very moving blog about the healing power of caring relationships. It starts with the moment your sister learned her cancer was terminal. You were there. Her first thought was that she couldn't leave her three adopted daughters. Tell us about that moment.
11: Yeah, it's still emotional. It's been 21 years that she's been gone and 24 years since that day. And if you can imagine, these three girls had such traumatic birth stories, let alone to have the only parent they ever know be at a precipice of a terminal diagnosis. It was just too much to bear. It was just like the heaviest, saddest moment in my life. And she's tried. So the doctors gave her three weeks. It was in the cancer had spread to her liver, her brain, her lungs, and her bones. And she was determined. Josie at that time was 2.5. And she said, I gotta make it till 5 because kids don't remember their mom. They don't have memories before 5. And I need her to know I loved her. I need her to remember me. And so she fought really hard, but it was a tough 2.5 years. She did make it to her 5th birthday. We did get a Make-A-Wish trip to Disney World. It was in a wheelchair, and it was a memory where our two families became one when Ginny still was alive on that trip. We all went together, our four kids, her three kids, my husband. It was a little bit of a circus, but it was a memory that kind of was an exclamation point on her commitment to saying, I'm going to fight for as long as I can, and she did.
8: Do you remember the moment when you decided to add her girls to your family?
11: Well, you know, my husband and I were guardians to her kids. So Ginny and I were business partners before we had four girls in our family, but she and I talked on the phone daily. We did life together, right? So we were guardians to her kids. But when you get that kind of permanent, you know, this is going to actually happen, you know, everything goes up in the air. So Dave and I were always to be guardians. But at that point, it was, well, is this the right choice? So we kind of reopened it all again and put everything back on the table, because I have two other sisters who were all super close, where everyone, my friends are like the Kelly girls. My maiden name was Kelly. The Kelly girls are like, I can help more. Like, we all wanted to help the most. But it just made the most sense for our school district, for our house, for the relation. It just made the most sense at the end of the day for the girls to still come in and live with us. And, you know, my sister at that time, we got birthday cards for every birthday, and she would lay on the couch because she was so sick, and I would dictate and type the messages. She would dictate and I would type the messages to every birthday, high school graduation. They were hilarious. She was so dang funny. They were poignant, meaningful, funny. And from the age she died till they got 18, each of them got a birthday card with a note from her in it. And at the end of that, she was like, it's still not enough. So together we wrote a book called Angel Kisses, which was, I don't think I told you about that, but it was a beautiful book and a message that she fought hard, and that she knew her time was up, but she would always be with them, an angel, you know, giving them angel kisses each night. It was a really beautiful book. And we did read that at bedtime every night for years after she passed. And it was just kind of a nod to her lasting and enduring love, and the fight that she had to be with them for as long as she could.
8: What a gift to be able to do that. But for adopted kids to go through that kind of loss, you saw firsthand some of the mental health challenges that ensued. So you must have a ton of energy. You went to graduate school to become a school counselor and therapist and got to this high school. How did that job impact your views about teen mental health?
11: I was a little overeager. You know, it was a midlife career switch. I was almost 40 when I got through school and started. And I thought, well, this is great. I'm going to be able to help all these kids. But with 400 students on your caseload, which is typical of a school counselor, and so many duties beyond just supporting their mental well-being, I just saw that there was so many students who weren't succeeding, not because they couldn't do the work, but because they were struggling with anxiety or depression or attention or motivation because of the trauma they had at home. And this mirrored what I started to see when the girls got to adolescence and they started struggling with their own mental health and attachment issues, not just because of my sister, but because of their adoption story, that primal wound. You start questioning, who am I? Where did I come from? Am I loved? And these are big, heavy questions. And so while talk therapy is helpful and I'm a therapist, it really became clear that life was going to continue to have hard questions and hard challenges. And the biggest gift, in fact, I believe the most important thing that we can teach our young people and adults, is the skills they need to navigate hard, because life is hard, and it's continued to be hard post, you know, COVID and moving forward. It's how do you manage in times of stress and chaos and sadness, and what skills do we employ and teach in a supported fashion that don't fix it for kids, but give them a toolbox of skills that they can pull out to get through the barrier in front of them to get to the other side. And that's what schools were really missing.
8: Well, and you encompass all that really in a word, resilience, making them resilient for life. So how did you, with a caseload of 400 students, start addressing the issues that many of these students were having?
11: I think part of my motivation was I saw that this was the most important thing that students needed, and the research showed it. I mean, and we've known this. Carol Duckworth's work, study after study, showed that the importance of resilience was the biggest predictor of post-secondary success. Yet, our school was so focused on getting students into college that time and money was going into test prep. Yet, we've known for years that those ACT scores, guess what? No correlation to post-secondary success. So I started taking these students who were struggling with attendance or behaviors or grades, those things as school counselors that were my early warning signs that the student needed more. And I pulled them into a study hall and used Google worksheets and Google chat to try to say, how could I deliver these skills they need to build resilience? Again, it's teachable, with small bites of support using Google chat. Cause I couldn't, these are kids that needed to be in school. I didn't want to pull them to my office and talk more about the problems. I wanted them to learn a skill and get the support to help them take a step towards their goal. So at the end of that study, I took 35 students. I turned off grades and missing assignments and told their parents, just ask them, did you do your check-in with Ms. Dorn? And at the end of like 6 to 8 weeks, we turned back on grades and attendance. And guess what? They were up. I'm talking D's and F's to D's and C's. It's not like they had, but things were trending the right way. And it made sense to me because guess what? These students had agency. They felt like they, for the first time, they had a time and place to learn the skills and apply them to their barriers in a date, like frequency dosage that was making them feel more in control. We knew we had something at that point. I was like, wow, this is something that I don't need for my students. Every school counselor needs this. Every student needs this. Yeah.
8: So you and your two co-founders spent 3 years working on this, these insights that you had as a school counselor, and got to this company called Empower You. So tell us what it does.
11: Basically, did what I was doing with that small subset of students, but in a more holistic way. We wanted to not just put Band-Aids on the symptoms. We wanted to have a holistic that got to the root cause of why students were succeeding. So the two people I partnered with were smarter than me. You know, I had the psychotherapy background, but Virginia Green had a PhD in OT with a focus on wellness and habit change. So a lot of our ways of thinking and feeling that get in the way of us succeeding are habits. And so really teaching young people how to make change and how to meet goals. And then my other partner, Abby Master, still is with the company, and she was one of the first trained in social thinking, which is that really important skill of empathy and perspective taking and understanding the very abstract world of relationships and friendships and trying to make it more concrete so those students who were behind screens and behind phones had the skills they need to make those important connections. You know, loneliness is the new smoking, right? So how do we help young people who can isolate more than ever learn these skills to connect and ask for, give, and receive help? So we put those three parts together, put it on an online platform that taught these skills at each grade level in a very succinct and accessible way. But then the secret sauce was that daily support that I wanted to give when I was a school counselor, but I didn't have time to give. So we hired a team of coaches who were all licensed social workers or counselors who every time a student completed one of those online modules that taught these important skills and reflected on what they learned and applied it to their goal, boom, on would come their coach asynchronously, safely through the portal, and break that down into support, but accountability that helped that student take the next step each day and the next day. All the while, their school counselor, the Mies of the world, had a live dashboard to progress monitor, to measure the outcomes. And the most surprising thing, Kathleen, is that when we talked to the, you know, we knew it helped students, but what we didn't realize is that when that counselor would sit down with their student and pull up the dashboard, it helped them have more meaningful conversations with their students because they were able to get to the heart of the barrier, that thing the student might not have had the courage to reveal in a 15-minute rushed office session had come out through our program. And now those boots on the ground, those student support workers in the school were able to double down and really support the work the student was doing in the Empower You program.
8: So you grew to 35 employees. But in 2023, you made the decision to sell your company to Full Bloom, which is a private company with 13,000 employees. You still provide thought leadership, and you're a senior vice president of strategy and business development at Full Bloom. It must be really gratifying to see a program that you believe works so well multiplying in these school districts now.
11: Is I'm at the table with legislation in Indiana and Florida and talking to thought leaders like Dr. Sharon Hoover and the Kennedy Foundation, things that as a small company, it would have taken me years to build. So it is really exciting to be with the people who have the influence to really address this issue more quickly than I ever could. And it's really fun. We kind of say like we're the what Noom was to weight loss, Empower You is going to be to student mental health. And I can see how it's impacting more students. I think we were at 20,000 students impact when we sold, and we'll be over 100,000 students this year.
8: Well, it's amazing that you're able to continue doing this work and expanding it and helping all these teens who need it so much. Thank you so much for sharing your story.
11: Thank you so much for your time.
9: 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Just search for Midwest Moxie wherever you get your podcasts. I'm your host, Kathleen Gallagher. Midwest Moxie was created by executive producer Audrey Nowakowski and me. Today's episode was produced by Audrey Nowakowski and engineered by WUWM's Jason Reedy. 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
14: 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I'm Excaret Nunez. 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
15: Tick season has started about 2 weeks earlier than what it did for last year. And so it's not necessarily an increase in the number of ticks that we're seeing compared to previous years, but just an earlier appearance of those ticks.
14: Plus, we'll learn about an album all about Wisconsin birds in an episode of Chirp Chat.
16: I thought, what if a loon call went in there? What would that sound like? That made me to think, can I connect these things that I love, birding and music, and make it into a reflection of myself?
14: All of that is coming up on Lake Effect. But first, here are today's headlines.
17: Live from NPR News in Washington, I'm Dan Ronan. There could be further peace talks between the United States and Iran. This despite the Iranian Health Ministry's claim that American airstrikes this week killed 17 people and injured more than 100 others. As Willa Marks reports, the status of the Strait of Hormuz will remain central to any potential negotiations.
18: Iran's foreign minister arrived in the Omani capital of Muscat on Saturday, with the possibility of further talks involving U.S. officials not yet publicly confirmed by either side. The Iranian state-backed Fars news agency said Iran will not enter into talks with American negotiators until the United States reverses its positions, as Foreign Minister Abbas Araghchi criticized the Trump administration for failing to uphold its side of a previous agreement. Earlier this week, Iranian forces fired on several commercial tankers in the Strait of Hormuz, precipitating retaliatory U.S. airstrikes across Iran. On Truth Social Friday, President Trump promised to decimate and destroy all areas of Iran should they attempt to follow through on reported threats to assassinate him. For NPR News, I'm Willem Marx.
17: A widespread, dangerous heat wave is building across the U.S. Triple-digit temperatures are expected next week across the Southwest and the Great Plains before moving to the Midwest and East Coast. Joe Wegman is a meteorologist with the National Weather Service's Weather Prediction Center in College Park, Maryland.
19: The next big heat wave follows right on its heels across the northern plains particularly, but also including portions of the Intermountain West around Utah and also down into the Los Angeles basin for next week.
17: The Weather Service is forecasting temperatures at 90 U.S. locations being tied or broken by the middle of next week. The Justice Department has subpoenaed at least four journalists from the New York Times. This over the paper's recent reporting about potential security concerns involving Air Force One, an aircraft donated by the Qatari government. The Times had reported President Trump left Turkey this week on the old Air Force One after the Secret Service intervened. NPR's David Folkenfrick reports.
20: The Times says an FBI official initially asked the paper to hold off on publishing and then asked for its sources. The Times refused. On Friday after publication, federal agents went to the homes of several of the journalists involved to deliver the subpoenas. The Justice Department and the FBI did not return requests for comment. David McCraw, a senior lawyer for the New York Times, called it a brazen attempt to intimidate reporters and the Times and to prevent the public from knowing how the government operates. The journalists have been instructed to appear before a grand jury next week. David Folkenflick, NPR News.
17: In Maine, Graham Plattner is now officially out of the U.S. Senate race. Democrats now have a little more than 2 weeks to select a replacement in that race. This is NPR News from Washington. A 61-year-old passenger on a Ryanair Greece to Germany flight sustained injuries on Friday when he was partially sucked out of the plane after a window broke open after takeoff. The man sustained neck and shoulder injuries as well as a friction burn. Passengers say they heard a loud bang. The oxygen mask dropped in the plane, then began losing altitude. The aircraft did return safely. The president of PEN America, the free speech advocacy organization, has resigned from his post 7 months into his tenure. As NPR's Anastasi Tsitsiolkas reports, he quit in response to an article published by PEN about Israel and Jewish writers who say their work is being boycotted.
21: The novelist Dinah Mengistu was elected the president of PEN America in December. He told the New York Times he had resigned partly due to an article PEN America published about Israeli and Jewish authors who say they are being isolated and excluded since the October 7th attacks and the war in Gaza. Within the story, PEN America outlined its objections to cultural and academic boycotts. According to the Times, Mengistu said it was part of a larger trend at PEN America of what he called, quote, defending some rights while not defending others. PEN America told the Times they, quote, respect that he's made a decision he believes in. Anastasia Tsilkas, NPR News, New York.
17: Work crews are once again draining the Lincoln Memorial Reflecting Pool in Washington in an attempt to make repairs after an algae bloom began after the repairs were done. This is NPR News.
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14: 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I'm Excaret Nunez. Thanks so much for joining us today. Today, we'll learn what to expect from this year's tick season and share ways you can avoid them. But first, we'll start with this. 500,000 Wisconsinites struggle with eating disorders, serious mental illnesses that can present in many forms and can affect people of all ages. A new nonprofit called the Wisconsin Eating Disorder Education and Community Foundation, or WEDEC, strives to eliminate the stigma around eating disorders.

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1: Significant risk factor. I would also say eating disorders can begin to pop up when somebody's feeling really unsettled in their experiences in their life. Maybe they've gone through a tough time, even like things that can feel small. For somebody, it can be very big, especially if there's anxiety involved, and that can really lead them to try to control things in their life, food being something that is very easy to gravitate towards.
2: Would you say it's accurate that eating disorders are usually paired with, as you mentioned, like anxiety, depression, OCD, things of that nature?
1: Absolutely. I can say I don't think I've ever treated somebody that just has an eating disorder. It's almost always partnered with some other mental health or emotional health concern going on.
2: As you said, you've treated a massive age range of people struggling with eating disorders. And I'm wondering if you can help share some key warning signs, noting that these are all individual presentations, right? But are there any common warning signs or symptoms that can help people perhaps just begin to evaluate their behaviors in themselves or others that could help lead to a diagnosis?
1: Yeah, definitely. I think some of the more subtle warning signs would be noticing somebody maybe not being as social as they've been in the past. Maybe they're isolating a little bit more, spending a little bit more time kind of closed down or kind of to themselves. Some of the more dramatic warning signs that we might start to see is medical complications. You know, a dentist might pick up on enamel eroding on their patient's teeth from the acid of binging and purging in somebody's life, where we can also start to notice, I think the obvious one is weight loss. That tends to be an obvious one, or significant weight gain in a short period of time. Those can both be pretty common symptoms of different eating disorders. Some other warning signs would be like hiding behind clothing. So you might notice your loved one or a friend wearing baggier clothing or really trying to hide so that people don't see them. A lot of time people are trying to hide the way their body looks. Well, number one, because maybe they're uncomfortable, but number two, they know they're losing weight and the eating disorder likes that, but they also know that that's not going to be accepted. And so trying to hide that and hide from that.
2: Being aware of the duality.
1: Yep, right? Absolutely.
2: Yeah.
1: Absolutely.
2: Now, Emily, you're joining us today to lend your voice as someone who's personally gone through this journey. As much as you're comfortable, can you share with us your own struggles with an eating disorder?
3: Absolutely. Thank you so much, by the way, for having me. I would say my eating disorder started pretty early on in life, and we talk about, Dr. Robin just spoke about some of the risk factors that can lead to an eating disorder. Thinking about my past and where it started for me is that from a very young age, I was put on a lot of restrictive diets. And as a young person, that was very much internalized, that something was wrong, right? That my body wasn't good enough, that it needed to be changed, it needed to look different, and that there was something wrong with me, right? That's how it felt. And that kind of carried on, right? That mindset of, I need to change. And so that restrictive diet kind of culture that was going on that I was kind of put through at a young age, you know, developed into, I would hide foods that I wasn't allowed to have because I wanted to have them. And that just escalated. And between yo-yoing between restrictive diets and then also the other side of things, binging, right? Binging became one of my behaviors due to the fact that I had no access to some of those things. It even further developed into later in life and young adulthood into bulimia, where I had been binging and purging multiple times a day. And again, I think, like we said, when Dr. Robin talked about the risk factors, right? How we carry ourselves and how we interact with our bodies and how we interact with the food we eat and how that relationship with food, our youth notice that. They notice that. And it doesn't have to be explicitly said. And there was a lot of that going on in my household, too. You know, comments on their own bodies and things like that. And so that all becomes internalized. And it just kind of escalates from there.

0: Emily, I imagine the mental toll this takes, right? Especially as you said you were dealing with it from such a young age and as it changed and developed into adulthood. When was the moment that you were ready to get help or seek help, or did someone help you do that? What was your next step to go to treatment?
1: It's actually a little bit of an interesting story, and I think it's an important one because it highlights the importance of education. I had seen a doctor at the age of 23 about, and I confided in them in the behaviors that I was engaging in and the binging and purging. And at that point, it was pretty significant. I was doing that multiple times a day. Health was being affected, all that. And I had a doctor verbatim tell me to not worry about it because the only problem they see with bulimia is malnutrition, and I was overweight. And so it didn't matter. That's a very strong message, and it's coming from a person who is, in societal standards, a place of authority somewhat, right? We trust these individuals to help us, and that was the messaging I got. And so I carried on a little bit longer thinking that I was okay. And it wasn't until I had really learned, I think I was watching a TV show or something, about the effects of bulimia and how serious it was. And I had noticed that I had had some of those effects, right, some of the health effects. And so I was like, wow, I need help. And I literally walked into an eating disorder treatment center in my neighborhood, and I asked for help. I didn't even make an appointment. And I think at that point, to be honest, a lot of it was fear-based. I was very afraid because I finally realized what I was doing to myself and how severe it was and how serious it was. And that was a big turning point for me. But it only continued, right? I mean, my treatment had to continue. It didn't stop there. Yeah.
0: It's very disappointing to hear what that doctor told you. I'm sorry you went through that. And Dr. Welk-Richards, I imagine it upsets you even more being a practitioner, right?
2: Oh, yeah.
0: And you founded the Wisconsin Eating Disorders Education and Community Foundation. It's a new nonprofit, and it's dedicated to, quote, the ethical and integrity-driven advancement of eating disorder awareness, treatment, and community care in Wisconsin. So that was one example that Emily gave us, but can you share where you saw our community, both in the common person and practitioners, falling short of this awareness, care, and proper treatment, and how you believe this nonprofit can help shift this?
2: Yeah. I got a little teary-eyed there. Yeah, so, I mean, I've been working with eating disorders and within this field for over 20 years, and I've definitely seen the landscape of treatment, what we're offering, education, training shift over those 20 years. And experiences like what Emily went through, I think, unfortunately, they're maybe not common, but also not uncommon. And kind of the foundation behind WEDIC was we want to make sure that people are being trained adequately, up-and-coming clinicians or new clinicians that are passionate about this population, that we can offer them the training and the education and the hands-on opportunities to learn how to work with and treat human beings that are battling eating disorders, and to do it in the right way, to do it in the safe way, and to be able to know the signs and the symptoms that they have to look for to make sure that they're then getting the right levels of care that they need. So starting with students that are getting their master's and recognizing that there is very limited education in the universities across the nation in kind of how to treat eating disorders, how to diagnose. There's just a limited education at that level. We want to offer an institute in partnership with universities to provide internships and competency-based training and didactics to train these people what to look for, and to do that with experts training them all along the way. So that's kind of that first pillar of education within WEDIC. And then a second part of that educational pillar is to be able to educate practitioners out in the field that they don't treat eating disorders regularly, but when they come into their office, be it medical, dental, gynecological, that they know how to help these people. We want to educate, we want to partner, we want to collaborate with professionals across the state. Our second pillar is that community pillar, and that is dedicated to individuals across the state that do not have access to care for a myriad of reasons. It might be that they are in small town northern Wisconsin, and they just don't have the practitioners up there that know what they're doing. We want to be able to help either find somebody that can and help that person to treat this human being the way they need to be treated, or to be able to put services in place within our training institute to get them the services virtually. It also might be an issue of financials, and if that's the case, we are going to be able to treat them through our foundation with interns that are getting expert level supervision. We want to work with therapists that are in training, dietitians in training, nurse practitioner and psychiatric care in training. That's the trifecta of professionals that really are needed to work with eating disorders and to collaborate together in order to help those human beings find recovery.
0: That's amazing. And a recent nonprofit, so it's just the beginning. If someone listening right now is identifying with anything we've touched upon today, talking about eating disorder awareness and treatment, you know, this question is for the both of you. What are some first steps you'd recommend? You know, Dr. Welk-Richards, as a practitioner, what would you recommend? And Emily, as someone who's gone through this, what would you recommend?
1: I think one of the biggest things that come along with eating disorders that make it very difficult to... And this is why it's so important that people have access to treatment, right? Because just even taking that first step to get treatment is a very difficult step, right? Eating disorders carry a lot of shame. They're rooted in shame, right? They thrive in shame. And so even just taking that first step of asking for help is a really difficult step. Admitting that there's something that's going on is a really difficult step. And it requires vulnerability. And so I think the biggest thing I could say is take that first step. Even if it's just a Google search, look where there is help in the area and just ask a question, right? I mean, the worst that's going to happen is someone might tell you no, or you might, you know, there are bad responses out there like we've talked about, right? And that can make it even scarier to ask for help because you never know what the response is going to be. And that's that vulnerability piece, but you also never know if you're going to get a good response, right? And you never know if you're going to get the help that you may have needed. And so I think taking that first step, I mean, I was terrified and I did it. And I ended up getting help, and I ended up, you know, I'm here today, and I'm in recovery, and I can say that because of taking that first step.
2: Yeah, I think for somebody that is listening to this, that is battling this in their mind right now, tell somebody. It can be reaching out to WEDEC, it can be reaching out to your best friend, or even somebody at school or at work. Tell somebody, because the minute we shine even the smallest light on this, it starts to dissipate the shame that is connected to the illness. And with that, we start to gain a little bit more power back and more control in our own brain. So if you are listening and you are struggling, please reach out. Talk to somebody.
0: Well, I want to thank you both for coming in to talk to me about this very important topic and the work you're doing to address it. So again, thank you so much. Really appreciate your time.
2: Thank you so much.
1: Thank you.
3: Dr. Robin Welk-Richards is the founder and executive director of the Wisconsin Eating Disorder Education and Community Foundation, or WEDEC. Emily D. is a Wisconsin resident in recovery. They both spoke with Lake Effect's Audrey Nowakowski,

0: Emergency room visits for tick bites are higher than usual across the country, including right here in Wisconsin. Health officials say a warm spring prompted ticks to show up earlier than previous years, which means people are more likely to run into ticks as they head outdoors. Zia Lee is a public health entomologist with the State Department of Health Services. He joins me to talk about tick bite cases and how to stay safe this tick season. What are tick bite cases looking like right now across Wisconsin?
1: So tick bite cases here in Wisconsin, or at least from our data that we have in terms of emergency room visits that are related to tick bites, we are seeing an increased number of visits compared to previous years. What we're seeing this year, we're seeing about 66 visits or so around this time. If you compare that to last year, we're seeing about 40 or so visits. So you can see that the numbers are up a little bit. A couple of weeks ago, we had about 44 visits to the ED. And then you compare that to last year, which was about 24 visits. So you can see where the numbers were double this year compared to last year. And we think a lot of that has to do with the increase in the tick populations that are appearing right now. So we're seeing an earlier start in the tick season. So tick season has started about 2 weeks earlier than what it did for last year. And so it's not necessarily an increase in the number of ticks that we're seeing compared to previous years, but just an earlier appearance of those ticks.
0: Understood. So what is making ticks come out even earlier? Like, what kind of conditions do they thrive in?
1: So when the weather gets warm in the springtime, that's usually when we see the adult ticks start to become active. And so in this case, the adult deer ticks. So here in Wisconsin, we generally say that when the temperatures get above 40 degrees in spring and then there's no snow cover, then the deer ticks start to become active and they start to look for someone to bite or something to feed on. And we see something similar with wood ticks as well, that during the springtime, when the weather gets warm, they also start to become active as well. And so I think this year we had a warmer spring. And so the ticks have been activated just a little bit earlier than in previous years.
0: So do you think that the cases that we're seeing right now is the peak, or do you expect the number of ER visits for tick bites to go up?
1: Yeah, it's a very good question. It depends on a lot of factors. In general, we do see those ED visits go up as we move into the summertime, because that's when more ticks will come out. Right now, we're seeing just the adult deer ticks and then just the adult wood ticks. But as we go into the summer months, we see that the adults are still around. They're sort of lingering around. Their populations or their numbers aren't as high as what they normally are during the springtime. But during the summer months, we also see an increase in the number of juvenile life stage, the nympho life stages. So generally speaking, in terms of just sort of monitoring those trends of ED visits related to tick bites, we generally see them spike during the summer months. And that's also partly because we as humans were more active during those summer months. And so we're more likely to come in contact with ticks that are also out there during that same period.
0: Something to clarify, just because you get bitten by a tick doesn't mean you have Lyme disease or a disease gets transmitted. But how common is this disease in Wisconsin, and what's the likelihood of transmission?
1: Yeah, that's a very good question. So here in Wisconsin, we have, unfortunately, quite a number of pathogens or diseases that can be transmitted by the deer tick. So in general, with the diseases, the transmission time is very different for each of them. But in general, when we think about the pathogen that causes Lyme disease, that pathogen can be transmitted between 24 and 36 hours after attachment, right? So after the tick has bitten you, to move from the gut of the tick into its mouth parts and then into you. And so with that sort of transmission timing in mind, so if the tick has bitten you here in Wisconsin and you remove it before 24 hours, we have guidelines to recommend that you just sort of wait and see if you develop any symptoms. But if the tick has been attached to you for more than 24 hours, then in that case, we recommend that you remove that deer tick and then go in for prophylactic treatment. And so just thinking about that, we, in terms of the percentage of the ticks that are infected with the pathogen that causes Lyme disease, here in Wisconsin, we calculate that on average, 20% of the juvenile life stage, and those are the ticks that are active during the summer months, so June and July, that 20% of that life stage are infected with the pathogen that can cause Lyme disease. With the adult ticks, since they've had two opportunities to feed and two opportunities to pick up a pathogen. Generally, when we do the math on that life stage, we see that about 40 to 50% of that life stage are infected with the pathogen that causes Lyme disease. But with all that being said, I think it's important to know that here in Wisconsin, because there is such a high prevalence of the pathogen, 20 to 50% of the ticks are infected with the pathogen that can cause Lyme disease. We treat every tick bite as if the tick is infected without having the need to actually test those ticks for that pathogen based on those recommendations that I provided earlier, that if the tick has been attached to you for more than 24 hours, we treat it as if the tick is infected and has potentially infected you. So you go in and get treated for potential Lyme disease.
0: I'm Lake Effects expert Nunez speaking with Dr. Zia Lee about the recent tick bite cases across Wisconsin. So you were talking about this. If someone gets a tick bite, how can they remove it and report their case?
1: So with tick removal, our recommendation is to take a pair of tweezers and grab it by the mouth parts and slowly pull the tick off until it either releases or it comes off. The different tick species, the way that they release, it's a little bit different. And sometimes too, mostly with the deer tick, when you try to remove it, the mouth parts can break off and stay embedded in you. That's not a sign that the tick is infecting you, nor is it a sign that the tick will infect you. It's just a broken piece of the tick's mouth part. It can do nothing in your body. And so we recommend that you just leave it in there. Your body will take care of it. We've seen people try to dig it out, and that just usually ends up with leads to a secondary infection. So just leave it in there, clean it off with some soap and warm water. And then, of course, like I said, if the tick has been on you for less than 24 hours, just sort of see if you develop symptoms related to tick-borne diseases. And if the tick has been on for you for more than 24 hours, then we recommend that you go see your healthcare provider about getting treated for prophylactic treatment for Lyme disease.
0: And with the weather warming up, what are some other ticks and tick-borne diseases people should keep an eye out for as they travel out of state this summer?
1: So we do have the Lone Star tick that does show up occasionally here in Wisconsin. But for the most part, if you're traveling outside of Wisconsin to those southern states, that's the natural range of the Lone Star tick. That tick is of special importance here in the United States because a tick bite can lead to alpha gal. And so alpha gal, if you're not aware, is a disease where you become allergic to red meat. And so a bite from a Lone Star tick could potentially lead to a situation where you can become sensitive to red meat. So when you eat red meat, such as, you know, beef or pork, you might develop, you know, allergic reactions to that. And that could be, the symptoms vary from mild symptoms like gastrointestinal symptoms to something a little bit more severe like anaphylaxis. And so it's very important to know that if you are traveling outside of Wisconsin, to know where the, you know, where you're traveling and whether or not the Lone Star ticks can be found in those locations, and then to tick preventative behaviors in order to prevent a tick bite from a Lone Star tick.
0: And before I let you go, can you share some advice on how people can prevent tick bites?
1: Yes, absolutely. Tick bite prevention, I think about it in three different stages. And so I think about it about what you can do before you head outside, what you can do while you're outside, and then what you can do after you come back from being outdoors in areas where there may be ticks. And so before you head outside, I recommend that you check the location where you're going, especially if you're traveling outside of Wisconsin. You know, here in Wisconsin, in every county, we know that there are deer ticks, and so your risk of coming into contact with a deer tick is pretty high here in Wisconsin. But if you're traveling outside of Wisconsin, like for example, you're heading to states where there may be Lone Star ticks, to be aware of where you may come into contact with the Lone Star tick. Another thing to consider before you head out is to consider treating your clothing with a product that contains permethrin. And so that's a insecticide that's lethal to ticks and mosquitoes, but it's fairly safe for humans. And so in that case, if you treat your clothing with that and you forget to apply bug spray, when the ticks grab onto your clothing, they'll get that lethal dose of that permethrin, and it'll kill them before they can attach to you. Or if they do attach to you, it'll kill them before they can transmit any pathogens to you. So that's what I like to think about before I head out. While I'm outdoors hiking in areas where there could be ticks, I like to do tick checks whenever I stop. So if you're hiking on a trail, you get to a bench in the trail, just do a quick tick check. You know, you don't know where the ticks are. Some of these ticks, like the wood ticks and the Lone Star ticks, are active hunters, meaning that they will seek you and hunt you down while you're standing there in the woods or while you're hiking through the woods. Other ticks, like the deer ticks, they tend to be ambush hunters, meaning that they like to wait for you to brush up against them on vegetation. And so just do, you know, your tick checks whenever you stop. And that's a good opportunity to remove any ticks before they can attach to you. And then, of course, you know, while you're out there, use bug spray. Target areas where ticks are going to grab onto you. A lot of the adult ticks are grabbing onto us around our thigh region, around our shin region, and our waist region. And then when you're done being outdoors and you come back inside, you know, I recommend, again, doing a thorough tick check to make sure that you don't carry any of those passengers into your home. And then take off your clothes, throw them into the dryer, run it on high for about 20 minutes. And that high heat will kill any ticks that are still left on your clothing. And then, of course, take a shower. And that's also an opportunity to do another thorough tick check on yourself to make sure that you don't have any ticks attached to you. So those are my recommendations in terms of what to do to prevent tick bites.
0: Well, that's a lot of great advice, so we can still enjoy our time outdoors this summer. Well, Dr. Lee, thank you so much for speaking with me today and helping me understand the latest on ticks in Wisconsin.
1: Yes, thank you for having me on.
0: Dr. Zia Lee is a public health entomologist with the Wisconsin Department of Health Services. Need some flexibility for when you listen to Lake Effect? You can listen to us on demand. Find Lake Effect as a podcast wherever you like to listen, download it, and enjoy on the go. Later in the show, we'll talk to a Madison-based musician about his new album, Inspired by Birds. But first, we're joined by historian John Gerda to learn about the city's neighborhood posters. That's coming up on Lake Effect on Milwaukee's NPR.

0: Cape Verde, Haiti, and Curaçao, just to name a few, have captivated soccer fans in this year's World Cup, even though they were the longest of long shots to win.
1: People like success. The underdogs, by definition, should not be successful. What gravitates people towards the underdog?
0: That's on the next On Point.
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3: 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I'm Excaret Nunez. John Gerda is perhaps best known as the chief historian of the city of Milwaukee. His documentary series and book, The Making of Milwaukee, have become vital sources in understanding the city's history. But Gerda's impact on Milwaukee has been broad and varied. In fact, his work can be seen in neighborhoods throughout the city, on lampposts, and in homes. John Gerda joins Lake Effect's Joy Powers to talk about the city of neighborhoods and the posters that represent them.
4: One of the annual celebrations of 414 Day is a special deal on the posters for Milwaukee's neighborhoods. And it's my understanding that you are part of how these posters came to be. Is that right?
5: Absolutely. Yeah, it was a great project. This goes back to the late 70s. And it was, I think the name was Discover Milwaukee. It became Spirit of Milwaukee for a time. But it was part of the Department of City Development under Henry Meyer and Bill Drew and the office of Greg Coonan, a blessed memory. His idea was to highlight neighborhoods as kind of building blocks of the city. So I was hired as a contractor to, first of all, identify neighborhoods in Milwaukee, so map them, the ones that were identifiable, and then to write an essay about each of them, highlighting history and kind of character. And then work with a DCD artist named Jan Katowicz, who's the most widely seen artist you never heard of, or his name you don't know, who would do these wonderful drawings of essentially architectural features, each of the neighborhoods. So Jan would do the front, I would do the back. We worked together on kind of what would be highlighted, you know, bungalow in Sherman Park, water tower on the east side. It's a lot of fun. It's great to work with. So the result was a series of posters. I think we had 27 early on. And when they got published, they really took off. You know, you'd see them in doctor's offices and broadcast TV's interview rooms. You'd see them in the background on TV. But my essays on the back, if they were hung for display, those essays went away forever. It was like writing the back of a postage stamp and pasting it to an envelope. So what happened eventually was Historic Milwaukee Incorporated, which is now has the inventory of posters, they took them over, and they were the publisher of a book called Milwaukee City of Neighborhoods from 2018, I believe, that I worked on, again, with Jan. So Jan did, I think we added, I think, 7 or 8 new ones, maybe 10. I'm not sure what we got up to. But it was a coffee table book called Milwaukee City of Neighborhoods that won a Gutenberg Award for Best Design among publishers back in that year. So finally, you know, we had sort of the co-equal status of the posters and the words with a lot of pictures. And that became kind of a grassroots Bible. You know, kind of it's the closest thing we've had to kind of an encyclopedia of neighborhoods. And the city in the meantime was deciding that it would identify every square inch of the city as something named. I didn't go that far, you know. The ones that were strong, you know, had it's like stars of certain magnitudes, you know, 1 through 4. Some are brighter than others. So Bayview is real bright. Silver City maybe not quite so bright, although it's shining, you know, more these days. So it changes. But there are areas that did not have a strong identification by name that I just chose to leave silent. But they've gotten a lot of publicity, a lot of usage. I mean, that's, we're going on. So those posters are 30 years, 35, 40 years. But Jan's designs are pretty timeless.
4: They're beautiful designs. You'll even see them in neighborhoods on like flags,
5: right,
4: essentially.
5: Right.
4: How did you decide on the initial neighborhoods? What was it about each of them that, I don't know, gave that kind of community feel? How did you gauge that?
5: Oh, boy, a lot of things. And it's not a science. And I think part of it was there are guineas, you know, like a Walker's Point, you know, like a North Point, the Water Tower neighborhood. And then there are ones that are not so much. But then you have the ones that in many cases began with kind of social programs of some sort. Harambe Ombudsman Project, North Division Project. So they had kind of taken a slice and kind of in some ways institutionalized a character. So it made that official. So those were easy as well. And others, you know, it's again, like stars. They don't all shine equally brightly, but I did a lot of biking. I probably biked or drove down virtually every street in the city for that project. So I got to know the city about as well, probably better than a cab driver back there, or an Uber driver. They didn't have them back then. So that it was a lot of fun. It was a hurry-up project. I didn't have long to do each of those neighbors, 3-4 weeks. So it was research, writing, and then on to the next one. And then dealing with the design elements with Jan, wrestling with those design elements. But she was great to work with. So I have fond memories of that project. And turning that into a book, a 6.5-pound book, heavy reading, you know, was hazardous to carry around. But that was certainly very satisfying as well.
4: It's something that in some ways feels small but also so large and unifying.
5: Mm-hmm.
4: Was that the goal of making these?
5: Oh, sure. Absolutely. I think the goal for DCD and for me was to kind of raise up these grassroots communities and say that these are the building blocks of Milwaukee. You know, this is who we are. And giving very consciously equal weight, equal time, equal words, equal pictures to the Lake Park neighborhood and to the Near North Side and Near South Side. The old socialist ideal, kind of we're all in this together. And I think giving equal treatment and highlighting them all kind of in the same graphic scale, I think makes that statement pretty powerfully.
4: Yeah. Now, this is definitely a part of your legacy, but I guess so much of your legacy here is very tangible, isn't it?
5: Yeah, sure. I'm a product person. Like to make stuff.
4: I mean, that in and of itself feels very Milwaukee.
5: I suppose, yeah.
4: As someone who works in telling the stories of other people, is legacy something that you think about for yourself?
5: For me? As I approach 80 in a couple of years, you can't help but think of legacy, kind of looking back. And what I feel, you know, more than kind of what I've done that will last is just a sense of gratitude for having been able to do it for all these years. You know, not that many people get to do things that they would choose and do it for so many years. So I feel very lucky, very, very privileged to have done it for so long.
4: Do you view these posters as part of that kind of visible legacy through the city?
5: Oh, sure. Yeah, absolutely. The work is Jan's, but it was cooperative. But yeah, I was part of that project and very proudly. But other things, you know, the Making of Milwaukee, both the book and the documentary series, I think those things, you know, the doc came out in 2006 and they're still showing it in Channel 10, so it's had staying power. And we're working right now, the same team, on the Making of Black Milwaukee. So we're working on probably a 2-hour documentary about the history of African Americans in Milwaukee, which is a story that has not been told in sufficient depth and detail.
4: I'm excited about that. I hadn't heard about that.
5: Oh, yeah, me too.
4: Well, John, thank you so much, as always, for joining us.
5: My pleasure, Joy.
3: John Gerda is a local historian and author of many books on the region, including Milwaukee, City of Neighborhoods, The Making of Milwaukee, and the Cream City Chronicles. He spoke with Lake Effect's Joy Powers. Still to come, we'll hear from a Wisconsin musician and birder in this month's episode of Chirp Chat. That's next on Lake Effect on Milwaukee's NPR.

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4: This is Lake Effect on 89.7 WUWM. I'm Exker at Nunez. Red-winged blackbirds, northern cardinals, and mourning doves are all birds you can commonly find in Wisconsin. They're also the titles of songs on Lifer, an album by Madison-based band Quokka. Aaron Gritch is the lead singer, producer, and songwriter for the indie rock band. He says the new album combines his love for birding and music, while also telling stories through a bird's-eye view. Gritch joins me for this month's Chirp Chat. For this episode of Chirp Chat, I thought it'd be great to highlight Quokka's new album titled Lifer, which is written entirely about Wisconsin birds. But before we dive in, I'd love to learn a little more about you as an artist. Who is Quokka?
5: So Quokka is a name that I started making music under probably about 6 or 7 years ago. Just the classic bedroom producer, Focusrite Scarlett in a Dream sort of thing. And it's just slowly morphed into what was just a hobby on the side to have a creative outlet for something, to dispel ideas and feelings into a band that's now playing around. And it's fun to see the evolution of just making little tracks in my bedroom that I didn't think anyone was ever going to listen to actually being able to get a group of people together and play out live.
4: So creating a project solely around birds isn't something you've done before. What inspired you to create this album, and why did you title it Lifer?
5: So I first got the idea for it, I think it was in twofold. A couple of years ago, I released my last album, Until the Tide Returns. And that was a pandemic album that was very much based, like every other pandemic album, around feelings of existentialism and dread. But I was thinking at the time that I was only really writing about myself and the things that I was feeling and those emotions. And I wanted to make something a little bit more unique than just the usual run of an album of whatever happens to be going on in a person's life at that point in time. I thought about what I could do to make it stand out a little bit more, to make it a little bit more unique and align it with the things that I love as well. And I was just making an instrumental one day, and I needed something before a progression change, just some sort of sound. And I thought, what if a loon call went in there? What would that sound like? And I put one in, and it sounded better than I thought it would. And that made me to think, can I connect these things that I love, birding and music, and make it into one product that is really a reflection of myself? It's both a deeper dive into that side of things, into the personal side of writing, but also something that's trying to capture interests of other people and feelings and experiences of other people as well. The name Lifer itself comes from the fact that I am a Wisconsin lifer, been here all my life, probably will be. And it's the name of the title that you get on the Merlin app when you see a new bird.
4: And I want to ask you a little bit more about that, the personal side of things. Like, what's your relationship to birds? Like, have you always admired them?
5: I was, like many other people, a pandemic birder. I got into it first because, like everybody else, you have a friend that says, hey, do you want to go outside and look at these? And the friend is actually the person who's done all my album art, a very talented watercolorist named Spencer Bierman. And his page, Birding for Your Convenience, first got me a little bit more interested. But started going out and going on more walks during that time and just getting out and trying to notice the world around me a little bit more, subvert my attention, try to pay more attention. That's really when it started to get to me.
4: Yeah, I think a lot of people could relate to your story, and I love the title, Lifer.
5: Thank you.
4: And I want to point out that in each track in the album, it's named after a bird that you commonly find in Wisconsin. Why did you decide to write about these specific birds?
5: I chose the birds for the songs in the album because I wanted the bird calls that are looped into every instrumental, I wanted them to be ones that were at least somewhat recognizable, like the robin and the loon, the cardinal, to try and have a little bit more relatability to it. As well, there were other things I wanted to fit in there, like the noble flamingo, the unofficial city bird of Madison, the name of the soccer team there, and also the flamingos that washed up on Lake Michigan a few years back. But a flamingo call was not something that I would call recognizable, so I tried to keep it to a frame of knowledge that would be accessible.
4: Yeah, I really love the intentionality behind that. As a listener, when I was listening to the album, I was like, yeah, I mean, it makes sense. Like, you're just going to play the bird call. But I never thought about the accessibility side of things. So with the album coming out soon, is there one track you're most excited for people to hear that we can listen to together?
5: Absolutely. I'd say that track is called Red Wing Blackbird. It was a single that we released before it. That just has this great energy to it that we've been closing out all of our shows with, and that I'm really happy for people to hear.
4: All right, I'm excited. Let's listen.

0: Red Wing Blackbird by Cuoca. And I'm Lake Effect's ex Gret Nunez, speaking with Aaron Gritch, the lead singer, producer, and songwriter for the Madison Band. So something that I loved about this album is that each song is written through the perspective of the bird the track is named after. What was the songwriting process like for you?
1: Pretty much for all of them, it went in a similar direction, that I would start off with an instrumental that I found to be interesting, and then from there, just try to either fit in lyrics or see where the energy took me, see what kind of vibe I was getting from it, if it was something that was big and energetic and angry, or something that was a little bit more laid back, and just try to attach stories to it along the way.
0: And where were these stories coming from? Right now we listened to Red Wing Blackbird. How did you know what to write for that bird's perspective? I think one of the lyrics is crashing on the couch. Red Wing Blackbirds aren't crashing on the couch. So Can you explain that?
1: That and a lot of the other lyrics were trying to make bridges and parallels just between the different experiences that we share with other living things in the world. I love a red-winged blackbird. It's my favorite bird because for me it marks when spring, warm spring at least, starts to really kick in. But I know that it's not the most loved bird. It's kind of a jerk, I'll admit it. It's known for swooping at people and trying vigorously to protect whatever nest it may be in. And just thinking as a person growing up in this world and trying to find somewhere that you can call your own, that you can carve out for yourself, is a difficult process as well. And so I have a little bit more empathy now when I'm walking down the street and I hear a bird start to swoop at my head, just knowing that they're looking for a lot of the same things that we are.
0: I love that. And yeah, you got to fend for yourself. And I think of the bad rep that maybe brown-headed cowbirds get too, right? So how long did it take for you to write, record, and produce this album?
1: Way too long. Oh my God. Probably over the span of about a year and a half to 2 years, although an instrumental or two along the way is a little bit older than that even. The writing part was not the most difficult part. Spent a long time in the mix trying to get things right, but songs just kind of kept coming here and there. It was supposed to be a little six-song EP. Then I had another idea and it became seven, then it became eight, then it became nine, then it became 10. And I said, okay, whatever, I guess I'll do another album. So it was just letting those find me and allowing the process to be a little bit more drawn out to be able to encapsulate a full record.
0: And, not everyone who learns about this album will be a birder. So what do you hope people take away from listening to Life, or why should they tune in?
1: I would say the thing that I would want is just for people to listen. For one, to the album, because I like that. But for two, just in your everyday lives, as you're walking down the street, hearing something that you may recall then from listening to the project, remembering to take moments out to realize that the cacophony that you hear is a bunch of various different birds and different calls and different songs, all with their own little lives that they're living. My one dream would be that if there's just one person that listens to it and listens to the same song enough times to recognize that when they're walking down the street, they'll say oh, hey, I know, that's a cardinal. That makes it all worth it.
0: That's amazing. And that's honestly one of the best feelings, birding by ear. Well, Aaron, before we wrap up, at the end of every Chirp Chat, I love for guests to shine a spotlight on a bird for the month. So I'm wondering, what's a bird you'd like to highlight this month?
1: So this month, I might just keep piling it on if nobody said red-winged blackbird already.
0: No one has.
1: I just love the little guys, and it's at that time of the year where I start to get a little bit annoyed with them. Like I mentioned, I love seeing them in early spring, but not so much now when they're doing their thing. So I'm going to give them this month to remember the good times with them when I was happier to see them.
0: Can you describe the bird for our listeners?
1: So it is a blackbird with a red wing that is most commonly found near water, and they nest quite a lot with quite a lot of other birds, and they're very territorial about those nests. So when people are walking around during nesting season, if anyone, any shape or size, person, dog, mail carrier, whatever, gets nearby, they're going to let you know about it. They might swoop at you, they might hit you, they might just yell. But they're a wonderfully, I think, a little bit misunderstood bird.
0: And I would agree with that. Well, Aaron, thanks so much for speaking with me today. It was really fun to learn about your new album, and I'm really excited for people to hear it.
1: Thank you. I'm really excited for people to hear it, too. More than anything, I'm just happy to see birding become more and more mainstream with things like this, people like Christian Cooper and Dexter Patterson. It's beautiful to see more people get involved in it.
0: Aaron Gritch is the songwriter, producer, and lead singer for the Madison-based band, Quokka. That's Lake Effect for today. I'm Excaret Nunez. Audrey Nowakowski, Joy Powers, and Sam Woods join me in producing Lake Effect each week, with help from Graham Thomas. Becky Mortensen is our executive producer, and Emily Files helps edit the show. Jason Reavy is our studio engineer, and Valeria Navarro Villegas is our digital operations manager. Trapper Shep wrote our theme music. 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As a heads up, Lake Effect is off next week for a summer break. Instead of the show, you'll hear Wired to Create. 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That's on next week for Lake Effect. 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
4: I'm Janine Herbst with these headlines. Iran's foreign minister is in Oman today for talks over control of the Strait of Hormuz. This comes as Iran and the U.S. traded fire this week, ending a temporary ceasefire between the two countries. The biggest housing bill in 30 years became law at midnight without President Trump's signature. He refused to sign the bipartisan bill, saying it was a protest against the Senate for not passing his voter ID bill. The housing bill contains dozens of provisions aimed at driving down the price of housing by boosting supply. And in tennis, newcomer Linda Noskova won the women's singles title at Wimbledon. For the men's singles, Jannik Sinner faces Alexander Zverev tomorrow. I'm Janine Herbst, NPR News.

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1: Or all media.
2: Well, I would say yes, it's a long war. It happens to have been going on for decades now. It has a lot ahead of it still. So yes to all, but yes, TV, why? Because TV and your medium, radio, unlike my medium, whatever we call the New York Times these days, is regulated by the federal government under the FCC. The FCC has some power to punish broadcasters, to hold them to certain old-fashioned standards known as the public interest standards, to be balanced and fair. Brendan Carr was using the old standards that his party has really not wanted anything to do with for our entire lives to now say we're going to punish these broadcasters who don't follow these old rules that everyone forgot about.
1: Right. They haven't been enforced. Exactly which rule is he trying to revive?
2: It's questionable whether he's properly reviving anything that exists quite the way he says it does. But the public interest standard dates back. I'm sorry to do this to you and your listeners, but we got to go back to like the 1920s.
1: Love that period.
2: I do too. Nerd alert. And in that period, the country was grappling with this powerful new form of media. Radio, it was like nothing that had come before because it could reach so many millions of people. It had this power to influence that the printed word really couldn't match. And they decided, we're going to give you licenses to use our frequencies. But in return, you have this incredible new power. It needs to be used responsibly. The industry wanted that because it was chaos. Anyone with a set up from the hardware store could get onto radio. So it was a mess. And then over the decades, very, very specific stipulations rose up for what it meant to be serving the public interest. Are you offering certain kinds of news program? Are all sides getting their point of view across on your airwaves? Are you offering children's program, et cetera, et cetera? It moves on to TV. And it's in the Reagan era where the Republicans say, we really don't like this stuff. They get rid of some of the more powerful parts of this. Then after the Reagan era, no FCC commissioner made a habit, certainly not a habit, of enforcing these standards.
1: Now, it was FCC Commissioner Mark Fowler that got rid of the fairness doctrine, right? Which is different from equal time, and we often get them confused. But that opened up the way for Rush Limbaugh to breathe new life into moribund AM radio, start an enormous new industry, and led ultimately to Fox.
2: It really enabled the entire conservative infrastructure to blossom. Podcasts would have never fallen under those old standards, but a template was set. You mentioned the equal time rule, which Brendan Carr brings up a lot. There, even to this day, is a rule that if you are a broadcaster, your local station in your town, radio or TV, and you have an entertainment program, not a news program, and you invite the local candidate on who's registered for office, and you're not news, by the way, I'm going to stress entertainment, you have to give the opponent the same amount of time with similar prominence on your station. That's still around.
1: But even though that law is still around, it's only around election time that you can even invoke it.
2: There is indeed a window. There are broader versions of it that get a little bit outside of elections. He's trying to apply here, but they have different restrictions that make it hard. He's tried to conflate some of this with news distortion, another public interest provision that you can't stage news, you can't fake news. A very hard case to make. You have to prove that a conspiracy goes all the way up to the top of the network and the station. He's tried to bring that in. So some of these things, you're right, they're really circumscribed. The prescriptions are tighter than he lets on, but he's expanding them to the common sense, what you'd think if you heard it on the street. Well, they're supposed to be fair. That's not fair. It's that kind of way of addressing a much more complicated issue.
1: So let's get back to this war against the media or against television here. Trump watches a lot of TV. He's tried all sorts of ways to bring mainstream journalism in general to its knees, but the use of government power is a new twist. You've observed that Nixon tried it but couldn't pull it off because too many people saw the danger there. So Trump picked Brendan Carr to use the FCC to apply power where they can, right?
2: You would see Trump in his first term say, take their license away, take their license away. And like Nixon before him, he had public servants who weren't

0: willing to do it the way he wanted to because they didn't see a legal path to really do it legitimately, including Trump's own FCC chair, Ajit Pai. Now, Brendan Carr was at the FCC then, worked closely with Pai before he became a commissioner himself as a lawyer. But Brendan Carr is not going after the networks. NBC doesn't have a license, but its stations do. And if you start threatening to pull a license from NBC in a market that's important to it, in a market where it may own the station, that hurts the whole network's revenues. It's disastrous. Whether he can legally really do it is one thing, but the threat itself carried a lot of power.
1: You spoke with Daniel Sir, the president of a small legal group called the Center for American Rights, or CAR, like Brendan Carr, only he has an extra R. You laid out how the Center for American Rights has been creating the legal logic for Trump's ferocious new FCC since before the 2024 election. And a core tenet is simply the media is biased. Full stop.
0: Yes. But interestingly, Daniel Sir says, hey, I'm a conservative. I've always thought the media is biased. Here comes Trump in the election. And the thing that really caught his ear was there was a debate on ABC News, the only presidential debate between Trump and Harris. The ABC fact checkers interrupted Trump a few times. He made some pretty wild allegations and statements.
2: In Springfield, they're eating the dogs, the people that came in. They're eating the cats. They're eating the pets of the people that live there.
0: Harris was not fact-checked the same way. Trump said afterward, this is three against one, the two moderators and my opponent against me.
3: When you looked at the fact that they were correcting everything and not correcting with her. They're a news organization. They have to be licensed to do it. They ought to take away their license for the way they did that.
0: Someone take their license away. So Daniel Sir looks at these old cases and he says, okay, I see how this could work. A lot of these rules are still on the books. The fairness doctor may be gone, but there are all sorts of other provisions that we could try to apply here to bring a complaint. And it was very eye-popping because, you know, I've been writing a book for years about this long fight. And so the minute I saw those complaints get filed, I said, wow, this is out of the blue. No one has done this in a really long time in this concerted of a way. Because what Daniel Sir did was he filed a bunch of complaints right off the bat in the fall against every major network.
1: Like what?
0: When 60 Minutes interviewed Kamala Harris, very close to the end of the campaign.
1: And Trump complained about the editing. There was an investigation. It turned out there was nothing wrong with the editing. But Paramount, the owner of CBS, gave him $16 million anyway.
0: And that's important. But as this was all happening, Paramount was trying to sell itself to Skydance. And while they're pursuing this deal, this complaint against 60 Minutes that doesn't go away with Trump's settlement of that lawsuit is dangling out there. And Brendan Carr says, you know, while that complaint has not been adjudicated, I can take it into account because guess what? I, Brendan Carr, have a say about whether this deal can go through because Paramount owns television stations. So Paramount, I'm going to want some things. Then Daniel Sir gets involved in this process as an outside group, makes filings declaring we want a news ombudsman who will judge the network for bias. And so you get a deal, but with these provisions and the new Paramount, the new owners, the Ellisons agree to all of them. That is basically unheard of.
1: Sir filed this complaint on the basis that anyone with a broadcast license has to serve, quote, the public interest in convenience and necessity. But as you've said, this prescription has never been applied to news or debates before.
0: The way that this provision works is, government, we don't want to be involved in news. We have a presumption of good faith. This has been kind of codified through legal decisions. But the upshot is we have faith that journalists, when they do the news, they do their jobs responsibly. It might not be perfect, but we as the government really can't get involved here. And what Daniel Sir says is they should not be exempt from these rules that apply to entertainment shows. They do not deserve that presumption of good faith.
1: Biden's FCC dismissed complaints against ABC, CBS, and NBC that were filed by Sir?
0: Yes.
1: And there was also a complaint against Fox. The FCC dismissed them as having no merit. Brendan Carr undismissed them, except, of course, the one against Fox. What have legal experts told you about the strength of Daniel Sir's legal arguments?
0: Other than Daniel and Chairman Carr, I've yet to find a legal expert who said this is a really good case here. Mind you, because these things have not been litigated in this way in so long, you're talking to people who haven't even thought about this stuff in like decades. But anyway, regardless, you don't find many people giving Daniel Sir a ringing endorsement outside of the FCC chair and like-minded individuals.
1: Coming up, the legal basis for all this may be weak, but for now, one determined lawyer glides from victory to victory on a magic carpet of complaints. This is On the Media.
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1: This is On the Media. I'm Brooke Gladstone. We're listening to the interview I did with the New York Times' Jim Rutenberg earlier this year. In the course of his reporting, he spoke to Mark Fowler, Ronald Reagan's fairness doctrine destroying FCC chairman and a Trump supporter. His reaction to what's going on now was surprising.
0: Yeah, Fowler was basically beside himself. And anyone who paid attention at the time or has gone back and studied that period would be shocked at this in general, because the Republican Party made such a point of abandoning the fairness doctrine. When it came to media, it was one of the most foundational things in Republican orthodoxy. And Mark Fowler is the avatar of that. And though the fairness doctrine is still gone, these public interest provisions, you know, are being used in the ways that he always opposed. And I said to him, actually, like, well, what about these public interest provisions? Why didn't you get rid of them? And his point was twofold. He said, for one thing, the public interest provisions are in the actual law. The fairness doctrine was an FCC policy. He had power there. But he also said he didn't think that someone would try to use the surviving provisions quite in this way.
1: Fowler told you that in Carr's hands, the public interest rules had been transformed into a, quote, made-to-order jawboning instrument. That's a term of art that implies government pressure on media?
0: Yes. It came up a lot in the Biden years when conservatives complained that the Biden administration was pressuring the social media platforms, which can do whatever they want with content, but was pressuring them to censor conservative speech, especially when it came to COVID or election denialism. The government cannot force the platforms to censor speech. It's not allowed because of the First Amendment. But jawboning coerces the platforms into censoring so that the government gets what it wants regardless, where it couldn't legally really ask for it. So when Ted Cruz, who's been talking about jawboning and working up legislation dealing with social media, sees the Jimmy Kimmel imbroglio unfold, he's really bothered by it. He likened Chairman Corn, the easy wear hard way line, Cruz likened it to a mobster in the movie Goodfellas.
10: A mafioso coming into a bar going, nice bar you have here. It'd be a shame if something happened to it. It's fine to say what Jimmy Kimmel said was deplorable, it was disgraceful, and he should be off air, but we shouldn't be threatening government power to force him off air. That's a real mistake.
0: So what he was doing there was really defining this too as jawboning, and this legislation he had been working up against the platforms, which was very much in keeping with a unified MAGA theory of the case on speech, now it was applying as well to the Trump administration.
1: And other people within the GOP stand with him?
0: Rand Paul, maybe that should be no surprise, very libertarian-leaning Republican senator. But John Thune, the leader of the Senate Republicans, was there with him, not nearly as outspoken. And then you even had some podcasters, Ben Shapiro, Joe Rogan, you know, he's kind of his own thing.
1: Yeah.
0: He didn't like it. And part of the argument went, you do this now to a Kimmel, and when a Democratic administration's in, they're going to do it to us.
1: But it hasn't dissuaded Carr or Trump or Sir.
0: Not in the slightest. As we speak, the FCC has told the show The View that runs on ABC, we're watching you for violations of the equal time rules you have candidates on. So they are full steam ahead on this.
1: Brendan Carr explained to you that part of this is a broader symptom of a realignment. Republicans who are close to being what he called fundamentalist libertarian, where in the past and the future was about government power in the public interest. That's how he put it. And Scherr said something very similar, right?
0: Daniel Scherr put it this way, which was, hey, as conservatives, we love the free market. But when it comes to television, the free market is not helping us. It's all become liberally biased, which is not fair.
1: But the free market was supposed to give the people what they want.
0: But now the argument is the free market is not, so we are going to use the power of the administrative state. They don't say that, but that's what this is, to correct this imbalance that the market has allowed.
1: We did a whole series about Leonard Leo, a leader of the Federalist Society. He was deeply involved in Trump's picks for judges and especially high court justices. Now Leo is deep into a campaign to take back what he considers the liberal capture of American culture. Does he figure into this?
0: Daniel Scherr had worked at the Federalist Society. When I asked Daniel about these adjacencies with Leo and Leo's new work on culture, what he said was, yeah, absolutely. I am fully supportive, and I'd like to think that my effort helps his. Because what Leonard Leo wants to do ultimately is bring more family-friendly, patriotic, and faith-based programming to television. And in this definition of the public interest, that kind of programming would fit it where Jimmy Kimmel wouldn't. And so what Daniel's very open about is I hope that this clears the path for more of that kind of content on TV.
1: You wrote that Trump, since his earliest days running for president, has demanded that the FCC punish the networks for his perceived mistreatment by stripping them of their licenses. Is this a realistic threat?
0: So much has to happen to take away a license. Even if you look back in history, look at the times when licenses were taken away and politics had anything to do with it. Whatever the political charge was of bias or what have you, it was mixed in with serious charges of corruption, lying to the FCC about things, you know, part of the whole kit and caboodle.
1: What's Scherr's end game?
0: He's very open about his end game. It has to do with media consolidation. We have to go back to the Kimmel situation. If you'll recall, Jimmy Kimmel says his thing. Brendan Carr says his thing. Easy wear the hard way. The first suspensions of Kimmel come from two major television station groups. One is called Nexstar. They own a lot of stations.
1: Let me guess. The other is Sinclair.
0: The other is Sinclair. Now, not only are both led by conservatives who are perceived as Trump-friendly, but both are also in the market to buy many, many more television stations. And Brendan Carr will be in charge of that, so they want to keep him happy. But their purchase of those television stations, new twist, would require a change in regulation. Because of those old rules about what television could do, both of those companies have caps on how many Americans they're allowed to reach of 39%. The idea is you don't want them owning too many stations. They'll have too much power. Now, it's very old fashioned now in the internet era, but it exists still. And they want that cap lifted. Brendan Carr wants to do it. Daniel Sir wants it to happen. And why is that? Because if those stations that have shown that they will play along with Brendan Carr and the Trump administration on things like Kimmel, if they're bigger, they can bring more pressure to bear on the big networks to not show Jimmy Kimmel or to let them suspend more programming that gets them in trouble with the FCC. Maybe it's David Muir's 6:30 newscast, by the way, a very highly watched program in this country.
1: It wouldn't be a big stretch for them because they're conservative to begin with. They'd be doing precisely what they want to do. Moreover, we've seen lots of waivers given. There was one given to Rupert Murdoch. A lot of times they can just skirt these laws.
0: That's absolutely objectively true. But it gets more complicated than that with the way that their relationships work with ABC. They like their ABC affiliation. They like their network affiliations in general. Why, most of all? Believe it or not, football. Football is the driver of all things television. Every station that has football makes a lot of money. Sinclair can't afford right now football on its own. It needs the network for it.
1: And Nexstar can't either?
0: Nobody can except for the networks and the streamers. So what the networks can say to a Nexstar or a Sinclair is, hey, you want football? Well, then you can't preempt these shows, because if you preempt too many of these shows, we're losing money on those shows in your market. Now, we can't afford football. You don't get football. We all go down the tubes. That's the argument. So while all this can happen without the FCC, the FCC is inserting itself now in these negotiations, and they give Sinclair and Nexstar a little more heft. Hey, the FCC is going to make us do this now. We got to do what the FCC wants. And again, Brendan Carr, he'll say, we think there's an imbalance in these negotiations between the networks and the station groups. We want the station groups, our people, doesn't quite say that, but sometimes he does in different ways. We want our people to have more heft in these negotiations to do what we want them to do. And as you can see, so much rides on this. And Daniel Sir said to me about this, I'd love a day when maybe Sinclair and Nexstar, they're their own mini networks, and they show the Leonard Leo family-friendly patriotic programming that I think Red State America is deprived of by these networks.
1: So what's at stake here?
0: I think a lot's at stake, because if you think that broadcast television still has some sway in this country, and I think it does, then you have a government effort to change that for ideological reasons, and that could change the business. I don't know if Brendan Carr gets what he wants at the end of the day. I don't know that Daniel Sir gets his Leonard Leo looking television at the end of the day. But what the networks say is that all of this could sort of break their business models. It's just a very precarious time for still one of the most important forms of media in this country.
1: What does it mean for the viewers and listeners?
0: It might mean that their favorite hosts or their most hated hosts could end up not being on the air, but for reasons that have to do with what the government wants.
1: Thanks very much, Jim.
0: Thank you so much for having me.
1: Jim Ruttenberg is writer at large for the New York Times. Coming up, Daniel Sir, in his own words. This is On the Media.
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1: This is On the Media. I'm Brooke Gladstone. So as we heard, Daniel Sir, the president of the Center for American Rights, has been a driving force behind bringing to account broadcasters who fail to serve what he sees as the public interest. When I spoke to him in February, it was around the time that CBS had undergone major changes on air and in its leadership.
13: Thrilled about that fact over here, by the way.
1: In fact, it's largely because of you. You helped craft the decisions that have changed CBS. So congratulations to you. You've been extremely influential.
13: Thanks. You're welcome to say that on air. Don't edit that part out.
1: If, as you say, half the country feels insulted by late night TV, in fact, you say it's why their ratings are in the tank. Anyone insulted by late-night TV can find a vast number of alternatives. Even those watching the Super Bowl could find an alternative halftime show. There's no discussion currently of extending regulation to cable or digital. I know that. Those are media dominated by the far right. If this is really about fairness, maybe you should be lobbying to have the government imposing rules there too. That is how you would best achieve your aim of fairness and balance. Go in and meddle in all the platforms.
13: I do think that broadcast news and broadcast entertainment continue to play incredibly important roles in our culture. And in fact, that I think reflects two things. One is the decline of newspapers that has created a vacuum that has made broadcast and visual media more important. And then secondly, I think as our culture has evolved over time, more and more into a visually driven and a video driven culture, that has increased the importance of video-based news, which is what we see on broadcast TV.
1: Network news is not dominating the national discussion these days. That is happening far more on cable and even more in the digital realm. Podcasts, which have audiences frequently far greater than network news, the top people there, too, tend to be far right. You've mentioned what a great audience Greg Gutfeld has over at Fox. You say, you know, why is it that this guy has such a big audience? It's because people are turned off by the network news. Well, in that case, the network news will die of its own stodgy set of standards that it's lived by all this time. And late night TV, as you've said yourself, don't have great ratings either. So why can't you let the market work, as was the Republican ideal in the past?
13: The importance of the newsroom is, I think, essential to answering that question. If you look at cable and podcasts and streaming, it's all commentary on the news. And frankly, even the AM radio band is largely commentary on the news. But the hard reporting, journalists on the beat in Capitol Hill, in local communities, in state capitals, it is broadcast television that has the newsroom resources to have full-time professional trained journalists out on the ground reporting the news. And then the rest of our media ecosystem, whether that's social media or podcasts and streaming, and even to some extent cable, is really commenting on the hard news, and the hard news is mostly starting with what we see on broadcast. I think that's why it's so important.
1: Back in 2019, Brendan Carr posted on X, should the government censor speech it doesn't like? Of course not. The FCC does not have a roving mandate to police speech in the name of the, quote, public interest. Then by November 2024, he's posting, broadcast licenses are not sacred cows. These media companies are required by law to operate in the public interest. If they don't, they're going to be held accountable as the Communications Act requires. Then there was his statement about Jimmy Kimmel. We can do this the easy way or the hard way. Would you call this jawboning?
13: No, I would not call it jawboning. I think what Chairman Carr has said is very similar to what many previous FCC chairs have said from both parties. FCC chairs have always felt a responsibility to talk to the regulated community, here broadcasters, about what their responsibilities are under the law and the policy goals and views that the administration has. The best example of that is Newton Minow, who was JFK's chair, gave a sort of famous address where he said, TV is a vast wasteland and you guys have to do better. You can't treat your broadcast licenses like sacred cows, right? Almost word for word what Chairman Carr has said.
1: You sort of have to go back to the 60s to hear the last time that that was said. He said back in 2019, the FCC does not have a roving mandate to police speech in the name of public interest. Policing speech seems to be what is going on right now.
13: Respectfully disagree. Obviously, I've been, you know, one who's filed some of the complaints that Chairman Carr has acted on in this regard. What he's done on equal time, I see as enforcing the law. You could look to the 90s and many of the things that FCC chairs said at the time about indecency on TV, right? There was a real concern at the time about violence and sex on television. Frankly, that was bipartisan. Tipper Gore, right, out there.
1: Right. We're talking about politics now, though. I feel like you are changing the subject. Let's stick with politics, because that's why people fear the government messing with the media.
13: Yeah, don't get me wrong. I'm a conservative. I fear the government too, right?
1: Not in this case, though.
13: Well, what I have seen is Democrats, when they have been at the FCC, using the powers of the agency to achieve their goals. And now we have a Republican chair.
1: Give me an example of that.
13: Sure. Under the Biden FCC, under Chairwoman Rosenworcel, there was a complaint filed against a Fox affiliate in Philadelphia based on Fox News's coverage of the 2020 post-election election integrity stuff. And the chair kept that complaint open for well over a year and had public comment on it, which is the exact same thing that Chairman Carr has done with my complaint on CBS and 60 Minutes. So to the extent that one says my complaint and his response to it is jawboning, the former chair did the exact same thing to Fox, even though it dealt with material that was broadcast on cable, and then they were trying to back end through Fox's common ownership of a TV station.
1: That was about promoting lies about the 2020 election, and it was ultimately dismissed. I'm just wondering about what seems to be a real changing stance in the philosophy of your group. Just a couple of years ago, Republicans claimed the mantle of being the party of free speech. This just feels like a total divergence from the long-term Republican opposition to the administrative state. Are you going to go toe-to-toe with the more libertarian Republicans who disagree with you?
13: Yes, I do so in my Twitter comments every day. I don't agree with many of my libertarian friends on this. I agree with them on lots of other issues. And I think it's important to remember that there are lots of components to the public interest. One of them is localism, and what some might characterize as speech police, I would say is reinvigorating the viewpoint diversity component of the public interest, which has always been there. And it's not that we're censoring any individual speech, it's that we're saying across the board, we need to ensure that companies and networks and programs are giving lots of views a fair airing. And that's not been happening of late.
1: But not on AM radio.
13: Yes, and we'll have to respectfully disagree on how we think of AM radio.
1: So the free market is great, except when it isn't, right?
13: Well, the free market is great, except when there's a breakdown in the market. And that's what we have in broadcasting.
1: The free market is great in virtually every area, but the one in which it seems conservative interests are not being well served.
13: Yeah. So in the case of broadcast, the market is limited by the amount of spectrum that's available.
1: that used to be the only way people communicated. Now it's just one in an enormous kaleidoscope of ways people talk to each other one-on-one, one-to-many, many-to-one.
13: Great use of the word kaleidoscope.
1: And yes, the FCC was created to deal with the responsible use of a limited resource. And our airwaves are still a limited resource, but they are far from being the sole resource that Americans have access to.
13: Yeah, don't disagree. In fact, in many ways, that's why I think we need to address the national TV ownership cap, is because broadcasters are competing with streaming and digital for advertising dollars. And though streaming and digital platforms don't have artificial limits that restrict how many households they can reach when they sell their advertising, broadcasters do.
1: And you're supportive of lifting national television ownership caps and allowing local broadcast ownership to grow.
13: I am.
1: Why?
13: So I look at the media landscape right now, and I see NBC, ABC, CBS, and I would include PBS as really dominating over their affiliates, and especially with the big three corporate national networks, that the affiliates are not given a lot of discretion about the programming they can carry. They are contractually bound and punished when they preempt programming that they feel like is not in the interests of their community. Really, all the power to determine what goes on the airwaves is at the national network level. And the locals are really limited to a couple high school sports games and the local news.
1: Local news is much more influential than national news.
13: 100% agreed.
1: And more highly viewed.
13: Absolutely.
1: But if you're talking about Sinclair and Nexstar, the biggest owners of broadcast stations, they're both conservative. So what you're really proposing is the creation of networks that are closer to your own political perspective.
13: Yeah, I'd be thrilled with that outcome.
1: That seems to be counter to what you've been saying, though, about fairness and balance in a non-ideological way.
13: It's exactly what you said, Brooke. Network news has relatively low trust ratings. Local news has very high trust ratings among the American people.
1: And the networks, they don't mess with those. So what's the problem?
13: I don't think it is a problem. That's why I want more local news stations that are being run effectively by these companies. I think these companies are doing it right.
1: These national affiliates ultimately will own more stations than the networks have affiliates.
13: Yeah, I think they're doing a great job, and companies that do a great job should grow.
1: And they would be going into neighborhoods that don't necessarily reflect the political or cultural predilections of the owners. And then you're back where you started. Only this time, the leaning would be conservative as opposed to liberal.
13: Yeah, and in that world, I think it would look a lot more like the AM radio band.
1: God forbid. The AM radio band is not diverse.
13: I think it's a lot more diverse than network news.
1: So you say that Sinclair would produce programming that is more reflective of many Americans' values than the networks currently provide. Sinclair has certainly been called out for imposing on their own affiliates changes in their news broadcasts. That's happened again and again.
13: Yes, I think that's a legitimate point, right? One of the things that I find frustrating about Colbert is that apparently we have people who think they are entitled to treat their shows like their private property rather than being responsive to their corporate management. But I would say in general, we see these companies producing content that people want and that they have solid trust of the American people, and companies that achieve that, I think we should reward and allow to grow.
1: Sinclair and Nexstar are always changing places over which is the nation's top broadcaster. But back in 2018, it was Sinclair who was number one. and it was forcing its anchors to read a promotional script that warned viewers about, quote, fake news on other stations and media.
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26: This is extremely dangerous to our democracy.
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28: This is extremely dangerous.
1: Sinclair has often meddled in the news of its own affiliates trying to serve their own local communities. And that's okay with you?
13: I don't see that as being particularly different from the way a lot of networks run right now. I would point out that when that last happened in a way that drew national attention, it was Senate Democrats attacking Sinclair for news distortion, which is the same doctrine that I used with CBS, and everybody said was antiquated and outdated and unconstitutional when I did it. But everybody seemed okay when Senate Democrats did it to Sinclair.
1: And you think it's okay when Sinclair does it, but not when NBC does it.
13: I think you have to take each case on its facts.
1: What is your end game, Daniel? Is it to entirely remake television according to a particular definition of fairness?
13: Yes. My hope is to get back to an actual fair and unbiased presentation of information. I think our democracy gets distorted when news is consistently slanted in one direction, when one party's candidates enjoy overwhelmingly lopsidedly an advantage on entertainment programming. I think our democracy is in danger when most Americans don't trust the national news. And so the question is, how do we move back to a society where we see that kind of trust restored? And one option, I think, that you laid out is we don't. We just see the networks go the way of the dodo. I don't think that's the way it's going to have to be. With different management, different leadership, the networks could move back to fact-based, unbiased news and a diversity of entertainment programming that appeals to all Americans. And if they did that, we would actually restore the American people's trust in the news and the networks. It's just a choice the networks have to make. And there are certain tools that we have as advocates to push them in the right direction to make that choice.
1: I think we just have a fundamental disagreement on what fact-based means.
13: Yes.
1: And what is the responsibility of journalists to ensure that they aren't engaged in allowing the public to be lied to?
13: I think the reason, though, that we have so little trust in media is because many of what I will call my people, many conservative or Republican or red state people, for millions of Americans, they look at the national news media's failure to cover President Biden's cognitive decline. They look at the Hunter Biden laptop. They look at COVID-19, and they feel lied to.
1: COVID-19?
13: Yeah, I know. Brooke, I know it's going to sound crazy to you, but like they look at how the social media companies and the White House were suppressing their views about the efficacy of masks or about returning children to school at a particular time. They look at that experience and they feel lied to. Maybe they're wrong, but they do. And so they see a pattern where each of what they perceive to be a time that the media lied to them, they always help one political party. And that's why the trust is gone.
1: So, what's next on your list? The View, Seth Meyers. The attack on Jimmy Kimmel kind of fizzled.
13: In credit to Seth Meyers, he made an intentional choice not to feature politicians as guests. I will credit him with that. In terms of what's next, one, I think our country needs to figure out what the future of NPR and PBS look like after congressional defunding. I think congressional defunding was a statement on the part of the American people's elected representatives that they feel like things are broken at NPR and PBS. I don't get the sense that the leadership at NPR and PBS have received that message and are taking it seriously.
1: Will you be bringing complaints against them?
13: Potentially, yes. I think one thing that's very true of public broadcasting is that it is often awash in DEI.
1: What does DEI mean in this context?
13: Hiring practices.
1: Oh, hiring people to reflect the community.
13: If you're using a quota, yes.
1: But if there's no quota, I mean, if you want to have programs on that reflect what you think people want more of, maybe more religious programming, more patriotic programming, then why wouldn't a minority community have a right to have more correspondents reflect their views?
13: Yeah, no, I'm totally okay with that.
1: That's DEI in a nutshell.
13: The kind of DEI that I'm concerned about is illegal DEI, which includes having either quotas in hiring, having race-based internships or fellowships or management track programs, mentoring programs, things like that.
1: What is wrong with giving people who have been kept out of a system an opportunity to enter it?
13: I don't think anything's wrong with that. I think it's whether or not you do so based on membership in a class, race, or whether you do so by looking at people's individuals.
1: But you're talking about classes of programming that reflect the interests of individuals. Who makes those programs? Who makes the evangelical programs but evangelicals? Who makes the programs that you feel are not being produced now but people who reflect or embrace those identities?
13: Yeah, fair point. And I think if we lived in a world in which all of that happened, I'd feel much more comfortable.
1: That's what DEI is for.
13: If DEI meant that evangelical people of faith or people from rural communities were getting special treatment for broadcasting on public radio, maybe we'd all feel differently about it.
1: So you would feel differently about it, leaving quotas aside, if it were people other than the ones that have in the past been encouraged to enter a system from which they were excluded that weren't evangelical or rural?
13: I'm against treating people differently based on race. If over the course of an interview with an individual, you find that they bring unique experiences, then go ahead and hire them. But don't hire them based on a box they check on a form.
1: But when the government goes after DEI hires, they're not interested in the individual. They're just interested in their race. We've seen highly qualified black and female people in the military just get summarily fired for no reason whatsoever, just because the assumption was they were hired because of DEI.
13: I'm not a national security guy, so I don't feel qualified to comment on that. I would say, though, the U.S. Supreme Court spoke pretty clearly in the Students for Fair Admissions case versus Harvard. You can agree or disagree with the decision, but, you know, it's the law now, and that's really what the administration has been trying to apply.
1: And so we went off on a little bit of a detour, but
13: it's okay. It was a good detour.
1: You know, just getting back to the question of who's next on the list.
13: We're going to be in an election year, right? And so questions around equal time and around disclosure of conflicts of interest regarding candidates, like those are all going to be coming to the fore. They already have, obviously, with both Colbert and The View. And so the other thing that we'll be really active on is monitoring stations' compliance with their legal obligations in an election year.
1: Well, we'll see.
13: We will. It's going to be interesting.
1: Thanks for the conversation.
13: Thanks so much.
1: Daniel Sir is president of the Center for American Rights. And that's the show. On the Media is produced by Molly Rosen, Rebecca Clark Callender, and Candace Wong. Travis Mannon is our video producer. Our technical director is Jennifer Munson, with engineering from Jared Paul. Eloise Blondio is our senior producer, and our executive producer is Katya Rogers. On the Media is produced by WNYC. Micah Lowinger will be back next week. I'm Brooke Gladstone.
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3: 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More information at kimandlavoie.com.
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